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Okay, so did I mention it's a weird label that we're featuring here on Labelicious Radio? Well, yeah, it's a bit strange, but strange is good, right? That was Twins of El Dorado with Dorsal, and then it was Kenny Warren before that with TV, and Old Salt started off the show with 10 Years. You're tuned into Labelicious Radio here on CJSR 88.5 FM, and I'm your host, Nathaniel Sutton, bringing you music from an experimental label based in New York called Prom Night Records, and is home to all sorts of avant-garde and experimental artists. It's a label with only a handful of releases, and started in 2010, and hasn't released anything new since 2022, so this is a sampler of what they released during that time. Next up is a jazz trio that goes by the name of Sweet Talk, and this is their song Rainbow, and it's just going to get weirder from here, so be ready for that. Here

Okay, well, this is an interesting episode of Labelicious Radio, if I do say so myself. From jazz to experimental, we're all over the map on this episode. That was Make a Circus with the song The State Fair is Over, Go Home. And before that was Hungry Cowboy with Dance, and the jazz trio Sweet Talk before that with Rainbow. I'm Nathaniel Sutton, and as I mentioned, this is Labelicious Radio, where we are featuring a label called Prom Night Records with a diverse catalog of music, and this next act is no exception. Now we're going to get into the first release released on Prom Night Records back in 2010. This is Buckminster with the track simply called Theme. So here it is on Labelicious Radio.

0: can fly. You can too. Here we go. Cause we all know you just ain't am gonna you. While it could did very well maybe the greatest moment of my life. This is the greatest moment of my entire life. I'm having a great time. I'm having a wonderful time. This is the greatest moment of my entire life. I'm having a great time. I'm having a wonderful time.
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Okay, so quite the spooky experimental track there by Anonymous with their track called Anonymous 20. And before that was Buckminster with their song called Theme. Quite a weird collection of music from the featured label here on Labelicious Radio called Prom Night Records. And to stay true to the weird jazz kind of theme, this next artist is called Darkminster, and it's comprised of a trumpet, two saxophone players, and it's kind of mayhem. It's entertaining to say the least, and it's how we'll be ending the program, but thank you for tuning in and listening to what weird music Prom Night Records has to offer. 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In the meantime, here's Darkminster, and until next time.

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1: Hello, everybody. This is James Brown, the Godfather of Soul. And you're tuned to CJSR. Look here. It's out of sight. 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

0: 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It's even better when they're local. Which is why I have a Friends of CJSR card. 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

0: As the lighter hue struggles for the best tan, those of a darker complexion spend billions of dollars on skin bleaching cream. Essentially, there is an untold amount of irreparable damage that white imperialism has made against the confidence of people of color. A vast enigma that reaffirms the notion that skin color indicates or prescribes one's human value. A value cut in half if you are a woman, especially a black woman. The underprivileged that are vital, the disadvantaged without a title.
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1: 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This program is called Off World, and I'm your host, Jacob Audrey Taves. We're going to listen to a couple of weird tracks from the outsider rock and roll zone. Right now, you're listening to the beginning of an untitled recording by Slime Street from beautiful Regina, Saskatchewan.

This is Off-World on CJSR 88.5 FM, broadcasting from Edmonton Treaty 6 territories, and you just heard a track that I can't read because the title is in Japanese. I don't read that language. The band is called Afri Rampo, and they're from Osaka, Japan. I picked this CD up when I was visiting Japan way back in 2004. Self-released, I think. But they went on to release an album on Zadok, the New York label. And this is a band that is made up of two sisters. And they also ended up becoming part of the live performances and maybe some studio recordings too from Acid Mother's Temple. Big popular band, right? Changing speeds. We're going into the deep ambient zone. This is a track called Faces by Marquee Conspirator, and this is an act, I think, from Denmark, and this goes back to the good old 1990s.

This is Off World on CJSR 88.5 FM, broadcasting from Edmonton Treaty 6 territories. I'm your host, Jacob Audrey Taves. You just heard Faces by Marquis Conspirator, and we're going to listen to, together, one more big long track. This is by a Canadian artist who has done some big things, Frida Abtan, who was a member of Nurse with Wound for some time, and also spends most of her days now teaching music, and every once in a while composing.

for string ensembles and things like that. This track, I think, goes back almost 20 years in her career. It's called Shimmer and Dissolve. Hope you like it.

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1: 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We're going to start things off with Porcupine Tree and the track Arriving Somewhere But Not Here. The live album that's called Arriving Somewhere But Not Here, it came out mid-2000s, is being re-released, including a Dolby Atmos mix, surround sound, high resolution. 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Here is Porcupine Tree from their live album called Octane Twisted and the track Arriving Somewhere But Not Here.

Did you imagine the final sound as a gun? All the smashing windows.

Porcupine Tree arriving somewhere but not here from the live album Octane Twisted, originally off their album Deadwing, came out in the early 2000s. And the name of a live album that's getting re-released right now in special surround sound and high resolution. 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And welcome to the Erotic Dancer's Guide to Fine Music on CJSR, your weekly guide to progressive rock. The band IQ, British band, they've been around since about 1983. Part of the kind of the what's called the neo-prog sequence of bands that came out in the early 80s, led by Marillion. IQ were briefly on a big label, and basically have never really stopped from 1983 onwards. Peter Nichols, the original vocalist, there'd be a spell of about 6-7 years where he was replaced by a vocalist that might have had a bit more, I guess, radio-friendly appeal. Peter Nichols coming back and with his very colorful lyrics and more art rock style voice. But 45 years later, actually, still with us. And this 4-CD box set, the IQ Weekender 2026, celebrating that 45th anniversary, just got released here. You can get this off their website, Giant Electric P, GEP.co.uk, or go to the IQ website and get this. 4 CDs in all, their best tracks from 1983 to the current time, and I don't think they've really put out a bad album. You can't really go too wrong with IQ. We're going to start off with the song here, originally from their second album called The Wake, and the song here called The Magic Roundabout. This is IQ from IQ 45, the IQ Weekender 2026 live 4 CD set.

0: 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It's probably the best place to get it, giantelectricpgep.co.uk. And what we listened to there was the song A Frequency, which ended the concert before the encore. That's originally from their album Frequency that came out about 10 years ago. And we started things off with the song The Magic Roundabout, which came off their second album, which was around 1985-86, called The Wake. Here on the Erotic Dancer's Guide to Fine Music, your weekly guide to progressive rock. IQ, The Weekender 2026. It's a band I still have to see live. Looking forward to one of these days. I gotta go to Europe or Montreal or Quebec when they play there. Great band, great legacy of music, and you can get that IQ 45 anniversary set through their website. Giant Electric P, GEP.co.uk, or go to the IQ website itself.
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0: This is Persephone's Dream and the song Given Right, coming from an upcoming album, courtesy of MRR, Melodic Revolution Records. Still unnamed album, but it's coming up soon. Persephone's Dream here and Given Right.

courtesy of Melodic Revolution Records. What we listened to there was an Italian band called Overture and the track Il Re di Topi from their album A Miserio Sol Tempo. And prior to that, we listened to Persephone's Dream and their single right now from an upcoming album called Given Right, the name of the track. We're going to go to some Canadian music here. A band that was led on vocals, I should mention, by Benoit David, who would later become a replacement for John Anderson in Yes for a few years. Main songwriter in this band, Michel St. Pierre, on keyboards. This is from their album called One Among the Living, and the track here called Till the Truth Comes Out. This is Mystery.

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Voivod from their latest album, a live album with the Quebec Symphony Orchestra. The album called Symphonic, and their recent kind of epic track that they've done called The End of Dormancy. That is Voivod. They're going to be in our fine city here in Edmonton on September 4th at the Starlight Room. No Symphony Orchestra, sadly. Wouldn't that be great? Edmonton Symphony Orchestra, Windspear. One can only dream. But hopefully next time around, that'd be fantastic. I have planted the seed with the ESO, so hopefully. Voivod there with Symphonic, their newest album, The End of Dormancy. Go to another live album here. Swedish symphonic band, Anglegard. This is from their Live in Japan release 2014. And the track, Jordrock, Anglegard.

0: Belgium chamber rock band Universe Zero, live at the Triton 2009. It just released a few months ago, actually, through their own website. And you can get that as a download or vinyl or CD. And we listened to the track Civic Circus. Prior to that, another live album, Angleguard Live in Japan, 2014. And we listened to their track Jord Rock, Angleguard from Sweden. 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
0: The band Beat, which is performing the 1980s repertoire of King Crimson, featuring King Crimson alumni Adrian Ballou and Tony Levin, also featuring Steve Vai on lead guitar, and Danny Carey of Tool on drums, but here now replaced now with Terry Bozzio, as Danny Carey has some Tool commitments, some recording commitments. Looking forward to that coming up. But they've got a new tour coming out. For some reason, they're not playing Edmonton and Calgary. I don't know why. They still haven't come out here. They played Moncton, played Halifax, haven't been here. But anyways, hopefully soon. But anyways, my gripes aside, they are going to be performing some 90s material as well from King Crimson. And I would imagine it includes this track, which featured both Adrian Ballou and Tony Levin from their album Construction of Light. And this is King Crimson and Lark's Tongues and Aspic, Part 4.

I pull out the wires of the telephone. I hurt in the head and I hurt in the aching bone. Now I smash up the telly with remains of the broken phone. I'm fighting for the crust of the little brown loaf. I want it, I want it, I want it. Give it to me. I give it you back when I finish the lunch.

two fantastic codas from fantastic albums. That's Robert Wyatt and Little Red Riding Hood Hit the Road. That ends his album Rock Bottom 1974, one of my favorite albums of all time. And prior to that, King Crimson and the end of their Construction of Light album, and Lark's Tongues and Aspic featuring the I Had a Dream coda, ending that piece of music. And thanks for listening to the Erotic Dancer's Guide to Fine Music here on CGSR, your weekly guide to progressive rock. Robert Wyatt, who we just played, was part of Soft Machine with the Canterbury scene, a bunch of great bands that came out of the late 60s, early 70s out of Canterbury, England, influenced by jazz fusion, the absurd, rock and roll, of course. And a lot of these bands originated from a band that never really had a big label recording that was called the Wildflowers. And the Wildflowers had members of Soft Machine and Caravan, Hatfield in the North, which become kind of the biggest bands from that Canterbury scene. We're going to end things off with Opeth from their album Sorceress, and paying homage to that period and this track called The Wildflowers, after that band, The Wildflowers. This is Opeth. Everyone have a wonderful week.

0: Do you know the indigenous name of where you live? Let's hear from Teresa Strawberry. This word's name reminds us to love actively.
1: Ode'emen. Ode'emen is an Anishinaabe word for strawberry. This name was chosen because Edmonton was traditionally a gathering place for many Indigenous nations. Today, it refers to and symbolizes the heart of Edmonton. The stem represents the North Saskatchewan River. The vessels are the waterways, and the veins represent the blood or people. The strawberry thus acts as a metaphor for functioning community. All parts work together to keep the whole healthy. Traditionally, the Anishinaabe people shared teachings about vulnerability using the strawberry because the fruit has its seeds on the outside rather than the inside. Ode'emen is a medicine that provides a deep connection between the body, mind, spirit, and emotions. The Anishinaabe settled close to Rocky Mountain House in a community of Ochis. They historically traveled to Edmonton to trade, to visit, and take part in ceremonies. Ode'emen is an Anishinaabe word for strawberry.
0: We're grateful to Pipiguan, Pitaguan, and the City of Edmonton for permission to use these word naming videos. Learn more at edmonton.ca/indigenous word names.
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I am Solar Priest, and this show airs every Monday nights at 11 p.m. If you don't know, this show is where we take a listen to a variety of film-oriented music, whether it be in the vein of official film scores, songs from soundtracks, or plain old covers, or reinterpretations of film music. And in the background is Georgia Moroder taking us to the Midnight Express. 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For tonight's show, we will start off with the score to the film Once Within a Time. And this film is a collaboration between director Godfrey Reggio and famed musical composer Philip Glass. This experimental fantasy film was released back in 2025 and is a 50-minute fairy tale about the end of the world and the beginning of a new one. And these two have collaborated several times in the past, most notably with the Kotze Trilogy documentaries, of which Koyaanis Kotze back in 83 and Poa Kotze back in 88 deal with the effect that technology has on world civilizations by the usage of stock footage, slow motion, and time-lapse visuals. We'll now hear the prologue track off of the score, performed by the Philip Glass Ensemble, with Tara Cozane performing vocals. This is Exit Music for Films, and I'm Solar Priest. Thanks for listening.

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0: Welcome back, fellow listeners. We just heard a cut from the soundtrack to the 2011 documentary Samsara. The track Food Chain, composed by Lisa Gerrard and Marcello De Franciski. And this is a documentary without a narrative and showcases a variety of shots from around the world. And it was shot in almost 100 locations across 25 countries over a span of 5 years. It was directed by Ron Frick, who is a cinematographer for Koyaanisqatsi, and he also directed the similar in-scope documentary Baraka in 1992. And to start off our episode tonight, we heard Philip Glass and his track Prologue for the score to the film Once, Then a Time. And right now in the background, we're listening to the group that Lisa Gerrard is a part of, Dead Can Dance. And we're listening to track The Host of Seraphim from their 1988 album, The Serpent's Egg. And this song was also featured during the film and soundtrack for Baraka, also directed by Ron Frick. And this track was featured in a variety of other films as well later, including The Mist, Legends of the Guardians, Lords of Chaos, and the 2002 film adaptation of Ripley's Game. Please stay tuned, we have more film-oriented music to come on Exit Music for Films.
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0: You will now listen to a score by Trent Reznor and Atticus Ross to the 10-part American documentary series, The Vietnam War, which was directed by Ken Burns and Lynn Novick, and it originally aired on PBS back in 2017. And by the way, the series can currently be seen on Netflix. And it took more than 10 years to complete the series, and the researchers for the film accessed more than 24,000 photos and 1,500 hours of archival footage. And when both Burns and Novick approached Trent Reznor and Atticus Ross to create the score for the Vietnam War, Trent stated that they were initially surprised that they were chosen, but Burns wanted a more modern take to the score rather than just featuring the songs from the era of the 60s. Here is the track, Four Enclosed Walls, for the score to the Vietnam War series on Exit Music for Films.

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Then you just heard a song by Nick Cave and Warren Ellis, Les Cerfs, or in English known as The Deers. And this was a song from their soundtrack to the film La Panthère des Neiges, also known by its English title, The Velvet Queen. And this would be for the soundtrack to the documentary that follows both Vincent Munier, a wildlife photographer, as well as Sylvain Tesson, who's a writer, and documents their search for a snow leopard in the Tibetan highlands. And this song, which features vocals from Nick Cave himself, is in the similar vein of the recent discography of the Bad Seeds, the more ambient and brooding ballad work such as from albums like Ghosting and Wild God. And before, in the second set, we heard something from the British new jazz group Cinematic Orchestra, part of their score to The Crimson Wing, Mystery of the Flamingos. We heard the track Life of the Bird, and this

0: the soundtrack to the Disney Nature documentary, which shows the gathering of the lesser flamingo species, which occurs annually at Lake Natron in Tanzania and along the salt lakes of the Rift Valley in Africa. And is composed by the Cinematic Orchestra, was performed by them as well as the London Philharmonic Orchestra as well. And to start off the second set, we heard the track Four Enclosed Walls by Trent Reznor and Atticus Ross for the original score to the Vietnam War series. And right now in the background, we're listening to the late Greek composer Vangelis, Les Petites Filles de la Mer, from the soundtrack back in 1973, L'Apocalypse des Animaux, for the French documentary series about the Animal Kingdom, directed by Frédéric Rossif back in 1973. You've just been listening to the first half of Exit Music for Films tonight, but please stay tuned. More film music is coming up in just a bit. Thanks for listening.
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10: I think I have everything ready for my Cross Alberta road trip, but I still can't think of any stops. Oh god, my friends are gonna kill me if I plan a lame trip. Where can I go?
11: Are you passing by Lacombe?
10: God? Is that you? You've answered my prayers.
11: There is no god, but there is a wonderful blind man brewing company in Lacombe.
10: I'm sorry? There's no god?
11: Well, maybe there is. I don't know for sure, but I do know about Blind Man Brewing and their tap room powered by the might of the sun!
10: Well, that's just great. You've rained out my trip. My friends aren't going to want to go anywhere now.
11: That's okay! 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
10: Thanks. It's very helpful.
11: You're welcome!
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0: 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Now, so far, for the most part, for this episode, we've been listening to a variety of scores from documentaries, and we will continue with this theme for our third set. We will now listen to a short, funky piece off of the soundtrack to Woman Is Sweeter, which was composed by Canadian music legend Galt McDermott. Most known for his music to Hair, Galt worked on various other soundtracks during his time, including Cotton Goes to Harlem, and his instrumental funk vibes were all throughout this particular record,

which includes drumming from two jazz legends, Bernard Purdy and Idris Muhammad. And The Woman in Sweater soundtrack from 1973 was for a documentary film about legendary fashion designer Yves Saint Laurent, and similarly to much of his other works, cuts from this album have been sampled in a fair bit of hip-hop tracks, including Ones by MF Doom. However, when you hear this upcoming track, Space, I know that many hip-hop heads will recognize that part of this track was famously sampled in a classic Busta Rhymes joint, Hoo-Ha Got You All in Check, back in 1996. Let's hear Space right now on Exit Music for Films. I'm Solar Priest.

You just lastly heard Herbie Hancock's jazzy score to Blow Up, the track The Naked Camera. Released in 1966, this film was Michelangelo Antonioni's first entirely English-language film and stars David Hemmings as a fashion photographer who realizes he may have captured a murder on film. Blow Up also features actors

0: such as Vanessa Redgrave, as well as Jane Birkin and model Verushka von Lendorf as herself. And before, we heard the late maestro Ennio Morricone with his track La Spiaggia off of his score to the 1971 film Verushka, Poetry of a Woman. Directed by Franco Rubartelli and written by Verushka herself, this film is a surreal document into the life of Verushka von Lendorf. And to start off our third set, we heard Galt McDermott's Space, off of the soundtrack to Woman is Sweeter. And right now in the background, we are listening to Canadian electronic artist Solvent, the track Transfer Function, off of his album New Ways, music from a documentary I Dream of Wires back in 2014. Please stay tuned, we still have one last track for you tonight on Exit Music for Films.
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0: Ending off our show tonight, we'll hear the first track off of the score to the Finnish nature film, Tale of the Sleeping Giants. Released in 2021, this is the third entry in a series of nature films after Tale of a Forest and Tale of a Lake, and has to do with the barren mountains, the fells, of Sapmi in Northern Europe, and explains about the terrain, animals, and mythology of the region. The score for Tale of the Sleeping Giants was done by Panu Aaltio, and you will hear the cut, The Message. And that'll be it tonight for Exit Music for Films. 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

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Shout out to Treaty 6. 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

It's a jump to rise. Lift off right now. Don't know how to swim in the air. Come on, I'll teach you how. It's a step inside the stratus cloud.

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It's a step inside, the stratus cloud.

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Say it. 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Which number count? 88. 5. 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

Well, thank you very much. You guys still doing all right out there? All right. We're going to play you guys a song called Spaghetti now. It goes like this.

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chosen few. Who will judge the many when the game is through? Ring them bell for the time that flies, for the child that cries when our innocence dies. Ring them bells, St. Catherine, from the top of the room. Ring them from the fortress for the lilies that bloom. For the lines are long and the fighting is strong, and the breaking down the distance between right and wrong.

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0: I'm Ankur Desai. The US warns of serious consequences if countries do business with Iran.
1: Economic warfare and extreme pressure will not help solve the problems. China will take all necessary measures to firmly safeguard its own rights and interests.
0: But China, the biggest buyer of Iranian oil, says it's opposed to illegal unilateral sanctions. Elsewhere, reports as flooding in East Africa caused by a supercharged El Nino could result in the displacement of 3 million people. And there's mounting concern over Haiti's ability to stage elections this year after another mass killing by armed gangs.
2: I saw 45 to 50 dead people with my own eyes, not counting those they took away with them, and those who are still missing. Those who died were young people who were the future of this country.
0: And a good tune or AI slop, this one has had nearly 50 million streams. Australia is banning AI-generated music from its charts after this update.
3: BBC News with Emily Thomas. The United Nations and the Red Cross have said international regulation is needed to stop what it called killer robots targeting people using artificial intelligence. A report in the New York Times this week said three people had died in Ukraine when an AI-controlled drone attacked a nearby fuel station. Here's Paul Moss.
4: It seemed at first like any other fatal attack on Ukraine, but when investigators examined the remains of a drone which hit Zaporizhia last month, they apparently found an onboard computer, one which suggested that Russia is now deploying weapons which seek out targets autonomously. Their advantage is clear. No

0: No need for radio control vulnerable to jamming or for fiber optic cables which can be cut. And it's exactly these kinds of weapons which worry the United Nations. In its statement on Tuesday, it warned of a moral red line about to be crossed and said political courage was needed to prevent this.
1: China says it opposes illegal unilateral sanctions after the US warned that countries that continued to deal with Iran would face consequences. The foreign ministry said maximum pressure tactics would only fuel further conflict. China is the biggest buyer of Iranian oil. A refugee charity is warning that this season's extra severe El Niño weather phenomenon could result in massive flooding in East Africa. Up to 3 million people might be displaced. Thomas Mukwana reports.
2: The Danish Refugee Council warns millions could be affected by flooding in Somalia, Kenya, South Sudan and Uganda. The last time floods swept across the region in 2023, more than 2 million people were displaced. Flooding is particularly deadly for low-income households in informal settlements and communities living along rivers. The council says early preparations and national disaster plans could protect lives and livelihoods, with this year's El Niño expected to be one of the strongest on record.
1: Thousands of Muslims in Indonesia have gathered to pray for rain in Palembang, the capital of the wildfire-hit South Sumatra province. 3,000 people gathered to perform the special Islamic prayer for rain, known as Salat al-Istikhar, after large parts of the region were scorched by huge blazes. Tony Kuniawan is a local resident taking part in the prayers.
3: Kita sama-sama berdoa.
4: We're praying together and also asking for the support of all people in South Sumatra so that rain will fall soon, the forest and land fires will end and the air can return to normal.
1: Sweden's military has asked the government to expropriate a property near a strategic naval base owned by a Russian oligarch. The sprawling estate lies on the approaches to Moskva naval base in Stockholm's archipelago. The military said the location had unique conditions for strengthening the base's defence against drones from both sea and air. BBC News. The Kremlin has refused to comment on reports that a US military transport plane has landed at Moscow's Vnukovo airport. There's speculation in Russian media that either a prisoner exchange may be underway or the plane may have brought President Trump's envoys for talks on the Ukraine war. Officials in Ethiopia's Tigray region have set conditions for resuming talks with the federal government. They want the army to end what they describe as a siege, remove economic sanctions, and restore the legal status of the Tigray People's Liberation Front as a political party. Recent drone strikes on populated areas have heightened tensions. The United Nations has warned that civilians in Gaza are continuing to be killed by Israeli airstrikes and gunfire. Health officials say in the past 24 hours, a 10-year-old girl and a 4-year-old boy have been among those killed. The Israeli military has said it wasn't aware of the first incident in which medics and relatives say that Tamal Abu Hatta was hit by a bullet while eating in her family's tent in Khan Yunis. Elsewhere, in a refugee camp west of Gaza City, there was another strike which this woman was caught up in.
5: I don't know. We were praying the afternoon prayer and around us my son's children were sitting having lunch. And with no prior warning and without any phone call to any one of us, suddenly we heard people screaming, urging us to get out.
1: A member of the Israeli parliament has tried to smash a Palestinian memorial with a sledgehammer in the occupied West Bank while under military escort. Video shows Zvi Sukot, a member of the religious Zionism party, and several others striking the memorial, which has the names of Palestinians killed during the conflict with Israel, some of whom were involved in deadly attacks. The Israeli military said it approved a tour of the area for Sukot, but that he'd then acted deceptively and without authorization. BBC News.
6: Hello, you're listening to the newsroom from the BBC World Service with me, Ankur Desai. Welcome to the programme. After 6 months of conflict with Iran and no peace agreement in sight, the US is attempting to increase economic pressure on Tehran. It's introducing tough new economic sanctions it hopes will prevent Iran trading with the rest of the world. It would compound misery on the Iranian people who've been crippled economically by the effects of the war. US Treasury Secretary Scott Bessent says it's the greatest financial offensive ever.
7: Iran now faces a very clear choice, with only two paths before them: complete global isolation and a subsistence economy

0: or a path back to normalcy with an opportunity to rejoin the global economy.
1: Iran has responded in defiance and said its trading partners would not bend to U.S. pressure. And now China, which is the biggest buyer of Iranian oil, has said it opposes what it called illegal unilateral sanctions. Lin Jian is the Chinese Foreign Ministry spokesperson.
2: Economic warfare and extreme pressure will not help solve the problems, but will only further intensify conflict, disrupt the global economic financial order, and harm the legitimate rights and interests of other countries. The top priority now is to cool down the situation and get back to the track of dialogue and negotiation as soon as possible. China will take all necessary measures to firmly safeguard its own rights and interests.
1: Our correspondent Stephen McDonald told me more about what we're hearing from Beijing.
3: The view from the Chinese government is, look, our commercial dealings with Iran are completely legal, as opposed to the actions of the Trump administration, which they would say are completely illegal, because according to the Chinese government, you know, these sanctions on individuals, on certain vessels, certain companies, including Chinese firms, you can't just sanction those people for having commercial relations with another country, China would say. This is because the Chinese government says that, you know, you've got to put this through the UN Security Council, which the US government has not done. So according to China, this is completely illegal in terms of the actions of the Trump administration, and it's threatened unspecified countermeasures in response.
1: So Stephen, does this put China on a collision course with the US, or are there any other ways around this?
3: Well, to some extent it does. I mean, Scott Bessent, the US Treasury Secretary, was asked that if some point the Chinese banks could even be dragged into this. And he's like, no one is above our sanctions. So imagine Chinese banks being sanctioned by the US. I don't see how it's anything other than a collision course. The problem, of course, for the Trump administration, what it's learnt from the tariff war with China is you can't push Beijing around the way you can push other countries around. And so they're going to be coming up against it. And this is just months before Xi Jinping and Donald Trump are supposed to be meeting in the US.
1: Stephen, I guess this conflict, how much is this impacting China already?
3: Well, of course, it hurts China at one level because China is the biggest importer of Iranian oil, and so obviously it needs and wants that oil. And if it's being held up, and we know it is being held up because we've seen the figures, so that blockade from the US is slowing the supply of Iranian oil into China. However, on another level, China thinks it makes it look good. When I say China, I'm talking about the Chinese government. It thinks that the Trump administration is causing all this global chaos, disruption to global supply chains. It's able to take the high ground and say, we don't do this sort of thing. So, sure, there's economic pain, but politically, when it comes to international politics especially, the Chinese government thinks it makes it look great when you compare its actions to that of the Trump administration.
1: Our Beijing correspondent Stephen McDonald there. Well, India is one of Iran's largest trade partners. From there, our South Asia correspondent Azadeh Mashiri has more.
4: India exports things like rice, tea, sugar, pharmaceuticals. It also imports fresh and dry fruit from Iran, so it goes both ways. But that trade has fallen in recent years. It was at $3.5 billion in exports in 2019. That's now fallen to $1.2 billion in 2026. So India isn't expecting a full body blow from this. What they are hoping for are exemptions as well when it comes to food and pharmaceuticals. Now, what they're really concerned about is energy security, continued disruptions in the Strait of Hormuz. And that's because India imports about 90% of its crude oil, and it has continued to turn to Russia to fill that gap. Now, the United States has issued waivers in the past to allow that to happen, but what India will be worried about is any follow-through on tariffs for major buyers of Russian oil.
1: Azadeh Mashiri. We've had lots in recent weeks about the extreme weather set to take place around the world this year because of the warming of sea temperatures caused by El Niño. Now it's being predicted East Africa will be hit by extreme rainfall and flooding later this year.

0: which could leave up to 3 million people displaced. I heard more from our Africa correspondent, Thomas Mokwana.
1: So the report is warning from the Danish Refugee Council here in East Africa. It says that a number of countries, including Kenya, Somalia and Uganda, could be facing higher than usual rainfall. And that falls in line with what global alerts have been, that we might be facing an El Nino that is the worst in human memory. The last time this happened in Kenya at a massive scale was in 1998, when rain across 10 months broke the health systems, it broke infrastructure, led to around 100,000 kilometers of road being destroyed and up to 2,000 deaths. And the last time this happened, also in the region, in 2024, much less severe here in Kenya, but severe in Tanzania, around 155 people died and 45 people here in Kenya. Usually when higher than usual rainfall happens across the country, mostly in the central part of this country, it causes a lot of disruption. Here in Nairobi, you often see roads flooding and many times people drowning in their homes and in their cars in the most severe cases.
0: So you mentioned some of the countries there, Somalia, Kenya, South Sudan, you mentioned Uganda as well, but just how prepared are some of these countries for an event like this?
1: The Kenyan Disaster Authority says that it's preparing for the worst case scenario. And the same is happening in DRC. DRC is known to be facing Ebola right now, but they might be facing this problem as well because this sweeps across the entire region. Not as severe as Kenya and Somalia, where the government and the Danish Refugee Council are estimating that around 60 to 30% of the 3 million people in the worst case scenario, if they are displaced, will live in. But the Kenyan government says that it's prepared heavily. Historically, it's not known to prepare effectively for such disasters. Nairobi has a horrible drainage system. Its county government is saying that it's trying to repair that. The Kenyan government is saying that it's trying to make people stock up, especially in the northeastern region, and buy things that you need before this happens. But again, this is something that might happen, and if it does happen, it could mean that these economies suffer greatly because higher than usual rainfall means that the crops that are in these farm fields that are meant to feed these countries, bread baskets, those places might face a disruption. Destroyed crops means that households are going to have to spend more. And after that, then comes maybe a cycle of drought and famine. So Mali is already facing its worst famine in years. This could be devastating on the drier front when famine hits after this rainfall, and more immediately in October when higher than usual rainfall happens. Most of these governments say that they're prepared, but the previous times that they've been tested, they've proven not to be as prepared as they should have been.
0: North Africa correspondent Thomas Mokwana. As we're hearing this, severe climate changes are continuing to impact the world as we know it. The Danube is Europe's second largest river, essential to energy supplies across the continent, especially in Austria, where more than half of the country's energy comes from hydropower. But the river is now at its lowest levels for 30 years due to droughts. Some industry insiders are warning that the river is drying up, calling the shift in available energy source a crisis and warning that higher costs are on the way. Business Daily reporter Hannah Mullane has been speaking to one of them.
2: Along the Upper Danube in Germany and Austria, the river is used to power hydroelectric plants. This is where the river is at its fastest as it tumbles through the mountains, and there are 59 dams on just the first 1,000 kilometres of the river. So when the river runs low, so does energy production.
3: I am here at the Greifenstein hydropower plant, and it provides electricity for 400,000 households each year. The level of water is far below its usual level.
2: Florian Seidel is the spokesperson for Verbund, Austria's largest energy supplier. He's speaking to me from the roof of the Greifenstein plant, where the river levels are very low and the capacity of the plant has been cut.
3: Nobody, no man alive, no colleagues have ever seen such things. This is the visible effect of the man-made climate crisis. Normally, we have 2 million liters of water each second. That's really a huge amount. But because of the drought, we have just about 600,000.
2: If the hydro plants reduce capacity, then less energy is produced, and that has an economic impact. Verbund reported a loss of earnings totaling 370 million euros in the first 6 months of the year. That's more than $400 million. And a lot of that was because of the drought.
3: We have to face two problems. One is, of course, the lack of generation, of our own hydropower generation. And the other was decline of wholesale prices in Europe.
2: It's costing the business money, and on the whole, Austria is having to import more energy to plug the gap until river levels improve.

0: and that is expensive. It may not have an impact on bills straight away, but if wholesale prices go up, then eventually it's likely to reach household bills at some point. So what's the answer? What does the future hold?
1: Austria relied always on hydropower, and we have never faced a crisis like this. And so this will be the key for the future, to build up more wind power, more solar power, and of course more storage facilities. People don't like windmills, but we need electricity. We need to get rid of fossil fuels, because otherwise we won't manage the energy transition and the climate crisis.
0: The drought has certainly been a reminder of what needs to change, as we see more countries investing in wind and solar power, those renewable energies that don't depend so much on water. And the impact on the energy sector may even speed up this process, as governments across Europe see the real-world economic consequences of such extreme weather.
2: Business Daily reporter Hannah Mullane. You're listening to the newsroom from the BBC World Service. A brutal attack on a farming community in Haiti has once again highlighted the instability there and increased concerns over the safety and even the possibility of democratic elections, which are planned for December. At least 47 people were killed in a gang raid on a hillside community close to the capital, Port-au-Prince, which is controlled for the most part by a coalition of armed gangs. Many of the dead were people who'd been sheltering in a church in Kensho.
3: I saw 45 to 50 dead people with my own eyes, not counting those they took away with them and those who are still missing. Those who died were young people who were the future of this country.
4: We live in humiliation. The government have nothing for us. They do nothing, nothing for us. The blood of the population does not stop flowing in Kensho. We can't take it anymore.
2: For more on this, I caught up with our World Affairs correspondent, Paul Moss.
5: Kensho has suffered particularly simply because it's in a what's considered a strategic position. It looks down over Port-au-Prince, the capital. It also looks down on some of the roads that go in and out of the capital. So gangs feel that if they can control Kensho, they control a lot of what goes in and out. But yes, sadly, what happened there is all too typical. I mean, one thing that's typical, Kensho has a police station. And by the accounts of some of the residents, there were police who tried to intervene. But in the end, they proved completely ineffectual. And as we've been hearing, dozens of people were killed. But Haiti is a country where there are police, there is an army, there's some semblance of government. But they actually have almost no power. And the country is effectively run by gangs. And what's awful is this is nothing. New. I mean, the current wave of violence began when the last president was assassinated, Jovenel Moïse, in 2021. But Haiti has never really had a chance, someone would say. This is a country that when it got independence, France gave it a huge debt in compensation, which it took most of its independence years to pay off. Then it was ruled by one of the cruelest dictators I think the world has seen, a man called Papa Doc Duvalier. It's a country which suffers from earthquakes, has had a cholera outbreak. There really is no central power, and the place is run by marauding gangs.
2: Now, Paul, a new UN gang suppression force has been building up there, but previous UN attempts have failed. So is there a hope that a new one could make a difference when it is fully assembled?
5: Yeah, I mean, gang suppression force, it has a sort of optimistic ring about it, but as you suggest, this is just the latest attempt to control things. I mean, first of all, this gang suppression force, when it gets its full complement of police and soldiers in, it's supposed to be in October, it'll be 5,500 people. Just to put that in perspective, we're speaking in London, a very calm city by international standards. There are 50,000 police and support staff to control this city. They're talking about 5,000 to control the whole of Haiti, a country which is in, as you've described, a violent chaos. And there have been these sort of forces before. We had the multinational security force that was supposed to be built up by Kenya. That was supposed to control the violence. In fact, they never reached the complement of people. They never had the staff that they needed. And before that, there was a UN stabilization mission in Haiti from 2004, I think, yes, until 2017. The legacy of that is all around. So I don't want to be pessimistic, but you can understand why people in Haiti are very skeptical about whether this is going to achieve any more than previous ones.
2: Global Affairs correspondent Paul Moss. Now, China's robots sing, they dance, and they also run marathons. But the real robot revolution is taking place in the country's industrial heartlands. China has more robots working in its factories than

rest of the world combined. The country has spent hundreds of billions of pounds to transform its workforce, and President Xi has made it an economic priority. But what impact will this have? And are these robots coming for our jobs? Our China correspondent Laura Bicker reports.

0: could soon be replaced. Engineers are creating a new human-sized robot.
1: I think he needs a smile.
2: It's a smile? Daddy?
1: Yeah.
0: For now, its hands can only do basic tasks. But Peng Kai from CRP Technology has ambitious plans.
3: 2 or 3 years later, the robot can do anything.
1: In two or three years, it can do anything. Is this the workforce of the future?
3: In the future, we can use robots to make robots.
0: Machines can work 24 hours a day and don't ask for a pay rise. We were offered a tour of Leap Motors, a leading electric vehicle maker in Hangzhou. Only a few engineers are here to check things are okay.
4: 我们在这里边是90秒一分。
0: 90 seconds. I'm told parts of the car can be welded together in just 90 seconds.
1: There are more robots working in China than the rest of the world combined. And as you walk along the length of this production line, you can see there's a robot for every single task. It's efficient and it's continuous. But behind the scenes, there are still a row of workers helping to do the final touches.
0: But for how long? Sao Li is vice president of Leap Motors.
5: Some of our workstations are already fully automated. I think the day that all cars in China are made by robots will come very quickly.
0: China needs robots as its workforce is getting older. By 2030, around a third of the population will be over 60. But the speed of this transition is key. Around 120 million people still work in manufacturing. If China moves too quickly, job losses could follow. The school bell ushers a new generation of robot engineers to class. There are 7,000 students at Hangzhou Technician Institute, and they come here from the age of 15. They learn how to work in leading Chinese industries, from aeronautics to processing rare earth minerals. Two of the class are trying to reboot a robot arm alongside teacher Chen Tianyu.
6: Some students will ask me, "Sir, teacher, one day what will happen?" I say, "I don't know. The technology is changed so fast."
0: So the robots are coming. President Xi is betting on this new technology to power his country's next economic transformation. What's still unclear is whether they'll make life easier or more prosperous for people, rather than simply replacing them.
7: Laura Bigger reporting from China. Let's finish the program with this. When you call my name, it's like a little prayer. So as you can tell, that's not actually Madonna, but it is instead a cover of her hit song Like a Prayer from the Australian DJ Josh Fawaz. Now, it's proved to be very popular in Australia, where it's been streamed almost 50 million times. And it's a version of the song which relies heavily on AI, using it for vocals and drums. Now, from this week, Australia's Recording Industry Association says it's banning music primarily made by artificial intelligence from the country's official charts. Our correspondent in Sydney, Simon Atkinson, told us more about the new rules.
8: This is about music that's eligible to be in the charts. And the way they've kind of described it is it has to be pretty much majority human produced. So you still have to use a lot of the AI tools which have been commonplace for a while, things like Auto-Tune, people might remember that, Cher song, Believe, with a very famous bit of Auto-Tune over her voice, for example, things like drum tracks, and that kind of stuff. But it's when songs are being written and produced almost entirely using AI, perhaps the vocals, the lead instruments, that kind of thing, this is what won't be eligible anymore for the charts here in Australia.
7: Okay, and why have Australia been so compelled to do this?
8: Well, I think they're kind of ahead of other countries, but probably not by much. Look, this is AI, and you know, things are moving very fast. A month or so ago, a big industry body, a global industry body, set out some guidelines which it sent to lots of countries around the world about what they should do around chart music. And they've effectively followed those principles. So I think we're going to see a lot of other countries doing this fairly soon. I believe Italy is also one of the first movers, and we're expecting to see something similar from Germany as well. But there's been nothing yet in the UK and the US Billboard, for example. So I think it's Australia having a particular problem with it. Although there has been a song which is played very prominently in the charts here, it's got a huge amount of airplay. It's a cover

0: Madonna song, Like a Prayer, by an Australian DJ. It's got about 48 million streams on Spotify, and it's been in those charts for nearly 4 months. And so that's the sort of song which, when these changes kick in, which is as of this week, so the first charts on Friday, songs like that won't be eligible anymore. But I don't think Australia's got a particularly bigger problem with it. It's maybe that they've just got in a bit quicker with these rules.
1: What's the reaction been like from the music industry, and I guess more specifically from musicians?
0: A couple of bands have come out early doors. There's an Australian electronic band called Peking Duck. They were one of the first to comment on it. They've been making a point about AI-generated music for a while. In fact, they put out a remix version of one of their hit songs, a song called Hi, on social media with a kind of caption effectively saying, this is what you have to do if you want to get Australian radio to play your music now. One of their band members came out and said that AI music is effectively kind of stripping the humanity out of music. And I'm sure we're going to get lots more reaction, you know, in the coming days, in the lead up to that first chart that gets published on Friday.
1: That's a correspondent in Sydney, Simon Atkinson. Okay, a reminder of our top stories before we go. China, the biggest buyer of Iranian oil, says it will safeguard its own interests as the US tries to ramp up pressure on Iran's trading partners. And a report says flooding in East Africa caused by a supercharged El Nino could result in the displacement of 3 million people. Thanks so much for listening to the newsroom from the BBC World Service. With me, Ankur Desai, and from the team, do enjoy the rest of your day.
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4: Coming up on Business Daily on the BBC World Service, what does drought on the Danube mean for Europe's energy supply? The river is experiencing its lowest water levels for 30 years, and some power plants have cut capacity, whilst others have shut down altogether until the river levels improve. So what does that mean for the energy sector? Find out with me, Hannah Mullane, after the World News.
5: BBC News with Emily Thomas. The UN and the Red Cross are warning that the world is dangerously close to fully autonomous weapons killing humans. A joint statement appeals for urgent international regulation at a time when drone warfare is becoming ever more sophisticated. There's currently no treaty governing the use of so-called killer robots. China says it opposes illegal unilateral sanctions after the US warned that countries that continue to deal with Iran would face consequences. Beijing said economic warfare and maximum pressure tactics only fueled further conflict. A refugee charity's warning that this season's extra severe El Nino weather phenomenon could result in massive flooding in East Africa, displacing up to 3 million people. Sweden's military has asked the government to expropriate a property near a strategic naval base owned by a Russian oligarch. The military says the location within Stockholm's archipelago has unique conditions for strengthening the base's defence against drones from both sea and air. The Kremlin has refused to comment on tracking data showing a US military transport plane has landed at Moscow's Vnukovo airport. There's speculation in Russian media that the plane may have brought President Trump's envoys for talks on the Ukraine war. A member of the Israeli parliament has tried to smash a Palestinian memorial with a sledgehammer in the occupied West Bank. Video shows Zvi Sukot, a member of the religious Zionism party, striking the memorial, which has the names of Palestinians killed during the conflict with Israel, some of whom were involved in deadly attacks. Parliament in Nepal has ruled that the Prime Minister may wear his signature dark sunglasses in the chamber, despite earlier advice from the Speaker that they would be out of place. Balendra Shah is rarely seen.

0: seen in public without the trademark rectangular shades. And that's the latest world news from the BBC.
1: A fast-running stream in the Black Forest in southern Germany. It might not look or sound like much, but this tiny stream will grow to become one of Europe's greatest rivers, passing through 10 countries and 4 capital cities before spilling out into the Black Sea, more than 2,800 kilometres away in Romania. It is the Danube. More than 80 million people live within the Danube River Basin and rely on it for drinking water, commerce or energy. And for energy, it's vital for hydro, coal-fired and nuclear. This summer, severe drought has reduced water levels along the river to their lowest for 30 years, the most extreme drop being recorded in Budapest, Hungary, where levels plunged to 23 centimetres. Flow rates are low too, with two-thirds of the river seeing their lowest rates in 34 years, according to the European Climate Change Observatory, Copernicus. This all threatening Europe's energy supply. This is Follow the Money on Business Daily from the BBC World Service. I'm Hannah Mullane, and this week we're following the Danube, looking at the economic consequences of drought along its banks and the impact on energy supplies in the heart of Europe. We start along the Upper Danube in Germany and Austria, where the river is used to power hydroelectric plants. This is where the river is at its fastest as it tumbles through the mountains. There are 59 dams just on the first 1,000 kilometres of the river. Hydro accounts for about 60% of Austria's electricity generation, and about a third of that comes from the Danube.
2: My name is Florian Seidel, and I'm the spokesperson for Verbund, which is Austria's leading electricity utility.
1: Verbund operates plants right along the Austrian stretch of the river.
2: I am here at the Greifenstein hydropower plant that's 20 kilometers west upstream of the capital, Vienna. It's one of 9 hydropower plants at the Danube within Austria's borders, and it provides electricity for 400,000 households each year. Downstream below the dam, you see there that the level of water is far below its usual level. Sandbanks have emerged, and rocks that normally are covered with water, you can see them. The Danube below the hydropower plant is at least 1.5 meter lower than it should be. So we have ships and also some cafes that were built in the river inside. They are also on the dry land.
1: And how does it compare to what you normally see at this time of year?
2: Nobody, no man alive, no colleagues have ever seen such things. This is the visible effect of the man-made climate crisis. The Danube gives us normally, in a normal year, in this season, 2 million liters of water each second. That's really a huge amount. But because of the drought, we have just about 600,000, just a third of the volume the Danube brings normally in this season. Normally we have the melting of snow in this season, in the summer, and the summer is the most intense generation season for the hydropower, normally. But we are not in normal days. And if you know that in Austria, the hydropower is the most important source of electricity, you can imagine how difficult this is for us.
1: So what does it mean for generation then? How much less are you able to generate?
2: We lose about 30% of our normal level of generation. So that means that we are dependent on electricity imports. Austria is in the middle of Europe. We are strongly connected with a grid to our neighbors, and therefore we don't have any problems in supply. But we are dependent from foreign aid. Some of our gas power plants just run out in emergency cases, and we would have been better if we had more solar and more wind energy in Austria. Austria relied always on hydropower, and we have never faced a crisis like this. And so this will be the key for the future, to build up more wind power, more solar power, and of course more storage facilities.
1: So is that changing already then? People are thinking that this could become a more regular thing, the drought happening in the summer, and therefore you're going to have to change how you generate the electricity.
2: Yeah, we hope so. People don't like windmills, but We need electricity. We need to get rid of fossil fuels, because otherwise we won't manage the energy transition and

0: climate crisis.
1: So other than changing how you generate the electricity, is there anything else you can do in this scenario to boost that production or any changes that you can make?
0: No. Alas, we are not able to do anything against the drought, as well as we are not able to do anything against the flood. We are just dependent from the water which is coming from the western mountains of Austria, from Tyrol, Bavaria. And if it doesn't rain there, if there's no snow for melting, then we don't have any water at all.
1: And what's the impact on prices if you're having to, you say, import more electricity because you can't generate so much from the plant? Does that mean that people are going to pay more for the energy?
0: Maybe in the future, not in the moment.
1: So it's not impacting prices for individuals, but it is impacting how much profit you guys can make as a business, isn't
0: it?
1: Because in the first 6 months of the year, you've lost, I think it was around 370 million euros. That's a big chunk of money.
0: That's correct. We have to face two problems. One is, of course, the lack of generation, of our own hydropower generation. And the other was a decline of wholesale prices in Europe.
1: Florian Seidel from Verbund in Austria there. And our producer Gideon Long is here with me. That's a massive figure from Florian. Verbund made 370 million euros less between January and June than it would have done in a normal year. That's over $400 million.
2: Yeah, it is a big figure, and Verbund is not alone. So in July, Italian energy company Edison cut its earnings forecast for the second time this year. And that's in part because it says it generated 27% less electricity from hydro this year compared to last year. And a lot of that is due to low water levels in the Alps. And the big international bank ING has forecast that drought in Europe will shave at least 0.3 percentage points off economic growth in Germany this year. That's due mostly to low water levels on the Rhine. So this is by no means restricted to the Danube.
1: From Austria, the Danube sweeps eastwards through Slovakia, Hungary, Croatia, and then Serbia, home to the massive Iron Gate hydroelectric dam, which straddles the country's border with Romania. It's the biggest hydro plant on the entire river, and as in Austria, the drought has been devastating. Gideon is back with us. What's been going on?
2: Yeah, so in a normal August, Hannah, around 4,000 cubic metres of water flow through the Iron Gate plant every second. This year, just 1,350. We contacted the company that operates the Serbian side of the plant, state-owned EPS, and it told us that Iron Gate is generating less than half of the electricity it usually generates at this time of year, which is really bad news for Serbia because it relies on hydro for around a third of its electricity needs. And as a result, the country is having to lean more heavily on coal-fired plants.
1: Now, coal-fired plants should be okay, right? They don't need water to make electricity.
2: Generally, they don't. But for one coal-fired plant in Serbia, the lack of water has been an issue this year. This is the Kostolac plant in eastern Serbia. It's on the Danube and it uses water from the river for cooling. And for a few days in July, there just wasn't enough water to cool the plant. So output at one of its units was reduced by a third. Like the Iron Gate hydro plant, Kostolac is operated by EPS. And in an email to us, the company described the energy situation in Serbia as highly challenging. But it says it has managed to increase production at some of its other plants and that as a result, electricity supply to households and businesses in Serbia remains stable.
1: Well, that's good to hear. This is Business Daily from the BBC World Service. I'm Hannah Mullane, and today we're following the Danube as it flows through 10 countries, all impacted by low water levels on the river. So we've looked at hydroelectricity on the Upper Danube and the coal-fired plant Kostolac in Serbia. But there is one other source of energy which relies on the river, and that's nuclear. Both Hungary and Romania have nuclear plants on the Danube and they use its water for cooling, and both have faced massive problems in recent weeks. In Hungary, the authorities have had to shut down most of the Poch nuclear plant, and that's a big deal. Laszlo Szabo is the director of REC, an independent research centre in Budapest, specialising in energy, water and environmental economics.
3: The nuclear power plant is giving 35 to 40% of the production of the Hungarian electricity, so a very significant portion of that.
1: So how many units were turned off or reduced because of this drought this summer?
3: We had to shut down 80% of the units. This was the first time in the lifetime of the nuclear power plant that they almost had to shut down all of the units.
1: The government was so worried that it ordered in helicopters to drop a load of 2-ton concrete blocks into the river in a bid to increase the water level around the plant. They also sank 2 big barges on the Danube for the same reason. Here's Hungary's Prime Minister Peter Magyar speaking on the 12th of August.
4: The water level is dramatically low along the entire length of the Danube, and no significant rainfall is expected in the catchment areas for the next few days or weeks, which could mean that the problem persists for months. And based on historical data, another drop in water levels could occur in the autumn. We could pay a serious price for this. The complete failure of the POCSH plant would mean a cost of at least 50 billion forints per month for the Hungarian budget and would put the Hungarian economy and our companies in an extremely difficult situation.
1: 50 billion forints, that's about $160 million every month. In a bid to save energy, the government ordered a ban on electric-powered freight trains running during peak hours, and they also switched off decorative lighting on Budapest's iconic parliament, the Buda Castle, and Chain Bridge at night to save energy, as well as asking households to use less energy in the peak evening time. So how have Hungarians responded?
5: We don't even have air conditioning, so that's a huge saving on energy. And, for example, we don't mow the lawn, which saves energy. It's a meadow garden. It looks very, very, very dry, but it's still better than just this very short grass, which doesn't grow in the last 2 months, really. We are very conscious about having very short showers, and also we save the bath water, flushing the loo with bath water. We try to use very little water for washing up. So everywhere what we can do, we do. And it, on another hand, it's very nice feeling to see that a little bit more conscious, we can do a lot.
6: I was trying to not to turn on my AC between 6 p.m. and 9 p.m. as it was recommended. That was the thing that I did personally, and I was paying attention to turn off the lights, not to turn on anything that was not necessarily. This is a very dangerous thing, and it's getting just worse and worse. 5 years ago we did not experience a summer like that, and now we had twice or even three times extreme heat, over 40 degrees sometimes, and we know that it's just getting worse and worse, and we have to somehow plan for the future.
1: Further down the Danube in Romania, the military has been blowing up parts of the riverbank in a desperate effort to divert water towards their nuclear power station, Cernavoda. Alina Asani is the head of the Energy Systems Programme at EPG, an energy and climate policy think tank in Romania.
7: So the drought struck mainly at the two pillars that depended directly on water, and it struck both at once. The first one is hydropower, the second is nuclear, and our nuclear plant at Cernavoda sits on the Danube and uses river water to cool its reactors. And as the Danube fell to record lows, the plant had to shut down Unit 1 in late July and then Unit 2 in mid-August. So when both units run, Cernavoda provides around 20% of the country's electricity generation. Losing it removes a large reliable block of supply. So put this together and you get the picture from our early August.
1: In terms of cost then, if the government are having to maybe import more energy as a result of this, is it going to cost Romanians more for their electricity?
7: During the alert, households were asked to shift their usage away from the evening peak, running machines and dishwashers earlier in the day, for example. And of course, basic market principles apply here. When demand is high, prices rise, wholesale prices climb. So how much of that reaches an individual bill depend on how each household is supplied. Most customers are on fixed one-year contracts, but the underlying cost, once contracts renewed, of keeping the lights on genuinely does go up in a crisis like this.
1: Romania declared a state of emergency for energy for the whole month of August. Everyone was asked to reduce their usage. Streetlights were dimmed by a third, and lighting at night at landmark buildings and museums was switched off to save power too. Car makers Dacia and Ford went into maintenance and halted auto production until the 19th of August to save power at their sites across the country. And other companies also agreed to reduce energy usage during peak hours. But that only goes part of the way to solving the problem. More energy imports were still needed, and that means more money. This year's drought has been a record breaker, and as we've been hearing, it's shown weaknesses in some of Europe's renewable energy infrastructure all the way along the Danube River, and will almost certainly lead to higher energy prices. Hungary and Romania have seen some of the most severe effects, so what do our experts think the future holds there? Lazo Szabo in Hungary and Alina Asani in Romania again.
3: So Hungary is trying to increase its share in wind generation, which will be a good solution because it might produce electricity during these evening periods as well. And the other diversification option, actually, it's not generation, but you can use storage. And we are starting to increase the capacity there because that is a nice solution in this situation, because in these evening peaks, they can provide some additional capacities for the consumers.
7: I would say storage is a crucial piece and is moving. So storage, the grid, completing the new generating capacity in the pipeline, so Romania's objective, and trying it all together with coherent policy. I will be maybe a bit optimistic on this. We say at EPG that we build half a system. August 2026 has given a clear diagnosis and a strong incentive to act, and the momentum is there. The future depends on staying the course and finishing what we've started, and I hope Romania will do that.
1: Some positivity from Alina ending today's programme. So a move away from renewable energy that relies on water and more investment in wind and solar, and a boost in energy storage as well as upgrades to the grid system seem to be the answer. Well, the drought has certainly been a reminder of what needs to change and may even speed up the process as governments across Europe see the real-world economic consequences of such extreme weather. That's certainly what Alina is hoping for in Romania. That's all from this episode of Follow the Money on Business Daily with me, Hannah Mullane. The producer was Gideon Long. Tomorrow, Leanna Byrne will be speaking to Sophia Amoruso, founder of Nastigal, about how she grew the multi-million dollar fast fashion brand. You can find that as well as all our other episodes by searching for Business Daily wherever you get your podcasts.

0: BBC World Service and now Witness History with me, Jane Wilkinson. This is the story of how an abandoned photo album revealed the chilling normality of life at the Nazis' most notorious concentration camp, Auschwitz. In 116 images, SS officers are pictured laughing, singing and celebrating, while a short distance away, more than a million people, most of them Jews, are being murdered.
1: The emotions that you see, the callousness, the frivolity, the casualness of how they're approaching their work, that was not surprising to survivors. They were like, well, yes, of course. Do you really think they were going home and crying themselves to sleep every night? Like, they thought they were doing the right thing. This was what they wanted to do. And so, of course, they're having a good time at it.
0: Meet Rebecca Obelding, historian and archivist. In January 2007, she's in charge of examining potential new exhibits for the United States Holocaust Memorial Museum in Washington, D.C. And she's waiting for a package.
1: I had received a letter from an elderly man. He was a retired lieutenant colonel, and he had been, after the war, a member of the counterintelligence corps. So his job was to go into POW camps housing German soldiers and try to suss out who was a war criminal. He had found a photograph album in a closet, in a trash can, in an abandoned apartment in Frankfurt, and he had taken it home with him. And he was wondering if the museum wanted to see it. So, of course, I said yes.
0: But Rebecca is cautious.
1: There are just so few photos of Auschwitz. In some cases, families would destroy them, or SS officers wouldn't be photographed, or they would be killed or commit suicide at the end of the war. But when the album arrived, it was clear immediately. It was on the front page, June 21st, 1944, and that it said Auschwitz.
2: Surrounded by barbed wire, this was the end of the line for millions of enslaved peoples from all over Europe. Perished in the gas chambers of Auschwitz, the Nazi concentration camp east of Krakow.
0: Rebecca opens the album. The black and white photos, most just smaller than a playing card, are carefully pasted a

0: across 31 pages.
1: Oh, this is something here. There's a mystery to solve. And I immediately started looking for something that looked recognizable as being taken at Auschwitz. So I was looking for trains, I was looking for prisoners, and I didn't see anything like that. What I saw were photos of people attending parties, people attending ceremonies, the leisure time of people in uniform, smiling and looking at the camera. And then I noticed a face that I actually recognized, Joseph Mengele.
2: Mengele, the angel of death, was the most notorious of the Nazi concentration camp doctors. At Auschwitz, he was responsible for the deaths of 400,000 Jews and personally supervised horrific medical experiments, many of them carried out without anesthetics.
0: Mengele's picture is proof that the men are part of the SS garrison running Auschwitz.
1: But they're not photographs of the atrocities the way that other photographs of Auschwitz are. They are photographs of what a good time they're having.
0: Officers are enjoying a picnic, sitting sunbathing, taking part in a group sing-along, lighting candles on a Christmas tree, and tucking into a dinner and fine wine. And it's not just men. There are several photos of young women, the camp's radio and telephone operators, relaxing at nearby Solihuta, an SS holiday resort in the Polish mountains.
1: The page is captioned, "Here gibt es Blaubeer," and "Here there are blueberries." And you see the women receiving bowls of blueberries, holding up their spoons, taking bites.
3: So it's like a work outing.
1: Yeah, it's a reward. Yeah, they were absolutely being rewarded for their services. Solihuta was mainly used for SS officers who had done a good job. There's an example where guards successfully discharged their weapons and murdered prisoners who were trying to escape and are rewarded with leave at Solihuta.
0: But for Rebecca, the series of pictures that most stand out include a row of coffins draped in Nazi flags.
1: And the caption reads, "The burial of our SS comrades after a terror attack. American bombers who are trying to hit the nearby factories miss, killing a number of officers." And in all of the photos, you see the ceremony that they are putting into their funeral. You see flowers, you see widows, you see a long procession of men marching in honor of their fallen comrades. And it is so striking, the difference between the way they treat Jewish people and Jewish bodies and the way they venerate their fallen comrades.
3: Do you think any of the people that were photographed in that album, do you think any of them could possibly not have known what was going on?
1: No, I think they all knew.
0: But who did the album belong to? One face appears on almost every page. SS Obersturmführer Karl Höcke, adjutant to the Auschwitz commandant, who had also worked in other camps.
1: And Karl Höcke had experience with gas chambers. And so his job is to help his boss through the decisions one needs to make when one is operating a killing center. And these are photographs of what a good time Höcke was having. These are the things that he wants to remember of his personal time there.
0: For the next 8 months, Rebecca and her colleagues investigate the people in the pictures, trying to match faces to names. As well as Höcke and Mengele, there's Rudolf Huss, the camp commandant, and Josef Kramer, nicknamed the Beast of Belsen.
1: It really did feel like a detective story. But then very quickly we were preparing for how the public was going to understand these photographs. Because there are no prisoners in this album, my colleagues and I were really concerned about, will people inclined to deny the Holocaust point to them and say, like, look, they could not have been murdering this many people. Look what a good time they're having. And obviously that is false and anti-Semitic. Behind the camera on the other side is the actual reality of Auschwitz, which is that it is full of tens of thousands of prisoners who are undergoing torture and starvation and cruelty day to day by the men who are in this album.
0: After the war, Karl Höcke is among the Auschwitz officers who finally are brought to justice in Frankfurt in 1963.
4: And already it looks like being the longest war crimes trial of them all, because these 20 rather ordinary-looking, balding, middle-aged men are no ordinary defendants. For nearly a year, witness after witness has come here to testify to the indictment of these men. They're accused of the murder of between 2 and 4 million helpless people.
0: And as the BBC later reports, Hoecker is found guilty of aiding

0: and abetting in murder and sentenced to 7 years in prison, despite denying any wrongdoing. Decades later, when his photo album is made public, his lies are even more obvious.
1: Carl Hooker always claimed that he had no idea what was going on. He was simply behind his desk all the time. But you see him in this album standing next to Rudolf Hearst, standing next to Joseph Mengele, standing next to Joseph Cromer. So you're not rubbing elbows with those guys unless you really actually do know what's going on in the camp. And so you can't understand how the Holocaust happened by looking at the victims. You have to look at the perpetrators. This isn't a society where everyone's being brainwashed. This is a society where people are making choices to participate because it's easier, because they're being told that this is the right thing to do. And so we do need to look beyond the victims to understand how something like this can happen.
0: And that, for Rebecca, is one of the lasting impacts of the album, donated by a retired American soldier who wished to remain anonymous.
1: But when I reached out to talk to him about all the things we found out he had passed away. And so I feel really grateful that he decided to donate it when he did, because I think otherwise this is something that would have been lost to a landfill.
0: Rebecca Abelding is a historian at the United States Holocaust Memorial Museum, which has enabled the photos to be viewed online. A play, Here There Are Blueberries, is based on her discovery of the album and what it later revealed. She was speaking to me, Jane Wilkinson, for Witness History.
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Good morning, Edmonton, and welcome to another broadcast day here at CJSR FM 88.5 in Edmonton and around the world at CJSR.com and possibly playing on the speakers at Lister Hall as first-year students are moving in. Hello, folks. Welcome. And I've got tunes to help carry you through a morning, whether you be engaging in your morning breakfast slash hot or cold beverage ritual, or you're moving stuff into your very first time away from home at a university residence. Either way, I got music. And what do I have? I've got lots of Edmonton music coming up. I've got tunes from Messages and Bird Bear Arms. We'll be hearing from Tall Tale, Kevin Hollowack. We'll be hearing from perhaps later on The Wet Secrets. And a few Calgary bands as well. I think I've got Chairface, and actually that's it, just Chairface. But to start us off, I got some Tokyo songs. I got Hawksley Workman in a minute with a song called Tokyo Bicycle. Before that, Tall Tale from Edmonton, a song called Tokyo, and starting us off, Stars and Bitches in Tokyo. And that's all to commemorate the very first European who landed in, well, Japan, not actually Tokyo. It was Antonio Mota on this day back in 1543, who with some shipmates, Ferneo Pinto and Francisco Zemoto, landed while they were traveling on a Chinese junk that was swept off course by a bad storm. They were the first Europeans, but there were about 100 East Asians helping to run the boat. One of the people actually drowned, I think, on the way there. They landed on the island of Tanegashima on this day back in 1543, and they introduced handheld guns to Japan, which they found both fascinating and really easy to mass produce. And that began the whole era of firearms in Japan. So, fascinating. All right, so here we go. To start us off, hope you're having a fantastic morning thus far.

All right, welcome back. My name is Mark, and you're with the Toast Marketing Board here on CJSR FM 88.5 in Edmonton and around the world at CJSR.com. We just heard from Hoxley Workman a song called Tokyo Bicycle, subtitled The Happiest Day I Know. Before that, Tall Tale from Edmonton, from their album Japanese Fever Dream. We had Tokyo and Stars Off, Stars. That's from their In Our Bedroom After the War. I think that's from 2007, a song called Bitches in Tokyo. Tokyo songs to commemorate the first encounter between Europeans and Japanese. And that was on this day back in 1543 when Antonio Mota and his companions were swept ashore in Japan and also introduced firearms. So, yeah. Onward. We have some brand new tunes for you. So these are three new releases just out in the last month, I think, thereabouts. Edmonton bands forming the bread of this music sandwich. So in a minute, we've got Bird Bear Arms from Edmonton, from their new album I Wish I Had Wings, a song called Coffee and Sleeping Pills, which is, just let them fight it out. Put them in your gut and just let them go at it. Before that, we've got Robin Hitchcock. He's 73 and just released a new album, The Confuser. That is his, 20th, something like that, 20th full-length album. His very first album was out back in 1981, and here he is 45 years later, coming out with The Confuser is his new album, and we're going to hear a track from that album, I Am This Thing. But starts off, also from Edmonton, the band Messages with Butterfly from their new album Thank Whoever. And I will thank you, listener, for tuning in. It's appreciated. You have many choices of radio stations, and yet here you are in your vehicle, which for some reason the dial's broken, and there you are listening to us. I appreciate it nonetheless. Actually, I also assume that there are several of you out there just choosing to tune in at cgsr.com. Always a valid place to find us, and I know for a fact that some people have listened to us from pretty much the opposite side of the planet on cgsr.com, so always nice to know. If you need to drop us a line here at the station, you can always text us at the booth at 780-492-2577. That's 492-CJSR. Anyway, enjoy the music. Back after these.

All right, welcome back. My name is Mark Andrew with the Toast Marketing Board here on CJSR FM 88.5 in Edmonton and around the world at CJSR.com. We just heard a trio of brand new tunes. We just ended there with Bird Bear Arms. They're an Edmonton band with a new album out called I Wish I Had Wings. Don't we all? And a song called Coffee and Sleeping Pills, which is just that magic combo that just cancels each other out, and everything's good. Before that, Robin Hitchcock, who has a new album out. I think it's roughly his 20th studio album. He's been at it for 45 years, and his new album is called The Confuser, and we heard I Am This Thing, and starting us off, another Edmonton band called Messages, and from their album Think Whoever. I thank you for listening. And a song called Butterfly. All right, onward. Big shout out to people who are listening from Northern Quebec right now. Neil et al. Listening from the wilds of Northern Quebec. So that is fun. If you want to let me know where you're at, you can always text me at 780-492-2577, and it's appreciated. All right, what we have now? We've got some swimming songs, which is appropriate if you're on a canoeing kind of trip. Swimming songs to commemorate this day back in 1875, when Captain Matthew Webb became the first person to swim across the English Channel. He swam from Dover. In England to the White Cliffs of Dover, to Calais in France, and it took him 21 hours and 45 minutes, so pretty much a full day to swim across. And even though it says Captain Webb was the first person to do the swimming, I like to imagine that there were a couple of Vikings, Ragnar and Bjorn, who were just daring each other. Hey man, I bet you can't swim that. I bet you I can. And next thing you know, Ragnar or Bjorn swam across the English Channel, but we don't know it. It's just not recorded. So first recorded person to swim across the channel, Captain Matthew Webb, on this day back in 1875. So some swimming songs for you. I got in a minute Broken Social Scene from their album Broken Social Scene, a song called Swimmers. Before that, Zulu Winter, and they're from Oxfordshire in the UK, a song called We Should Be Swimming. And start

0: Here's off Mo Kenny. Mo Kenny, Mo Problems, from the album Covers. This is a cover version of Loudon Wainwright III, the swimming song. Right after this brief but important message about philosophy.
1: 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So much so that we've been tracking them down.
2: My name is Merrick Wincup. I'm the president of the Philosophy Undergraduate Association. 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They can be anything from epistemology, ethics, metaphysics. 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
1: That was the UAlberta Philosophy Undergraduate Association. 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

All right, welcome back. My name is Mark, and you're with the Toast Marketing Board here on CJSR FM 88.5 in Edmonton and around the world at CJSR.com. We just heard from Broken Social Scene, a song called Swimmers. Before that, Zulu Winter, and We Should Be Swimming. And starting us off, Mo Kenny from Halifax, and from her album Covers, we heard the Swimming song, which is a cover of Loudon Wainwright III. And I just suddenly realized maybe Mo Kenny does not use she, her pronouns, but onward. Let's just correct it next time and not mention it right now. What do I have for you now, though? More music. I got some plague songs for you. Plague songs to commemorate the success of Kitasato Shibasaburo, who was a Japanese researcher who discovered the infectious agent for the bubonic plague and published his findings in The Lancet on this day back in 1894. So one of a long line of successful Japanese scientists. Obviously, we all know Yukawa, who was the physicist who predicted the existence of mesons. I mean, who can forget? But Kitasato, and I'm going to give this another go, Shibasaburo. Mm-hmm. Yeah, I gave it another go. He's also memorialized on the 1,000 yen banknote, which was issued in July of 2024. So, not only well known and well regarded, but immortalized on the 1,000 yen banknote. All right, so some tunes to commemorate his discovery of the infectious agent for the plague. I got some plague songs. I got Caledonia from Halifax in a minute with a song called The Plague. Before that, the Rural Alberta Advantage with Plague Dogs. And starting us off, Edmonton's Kevin Holowak and the Traveling Plague Band. Do enjoy the music. Try not to get the plague. And I'll be back after these.

0: All right, welcome back. My name is Mark Andrew with the Toast Marketing Board here on CJSR FM 88.5 in Edmonton and around the world at CJSR.com. We just heard from Halifax's Caledonia, a song called The Plague. Before that, the Rural Alberta Advantage with Plague Dogs. And starting us off, Kevin Holowak and the Traveling Plague Band. All right, onward. I've got some moon music for you. I've got, in a minute, we've got Mulligrub with Man in the Moon. Before that, Joker's Trip and Man on the Moon. And starts off, Veta Healy and The Moon. Moon songs for a couple of reasons. So it's one of those dual anniversaries, I guess. It was on this day back in 2012 that Neil Armstrong passed away. He was the pilot, engineer, and astronaut. And the first person, first human to set foot on the moon. So, that's pretty cool. Also, it's the anniversary of the first great moon hoax, where an article was published in the New York Sun announcing the discovery of life and civilization on the moon. I don't know if there was a mistaken assumption based on what appeared to be structure that somebody imagined they saw through a telescope, or if it was made of whole cloth, but that was on this day back in 1835. So, yep, and Neil Armstrong, who passed away on this day back in 2012, got there and, like, I'm pretty sure there's nobody here. So, yeah, moon songs for you. Here we go. Mulligrub and Joker's Trip, but this is Veta Healy to start us off with her own little moon song. And song called The Moon from This Riot Life. Right after this brief but important, I imagine important message. I've been asked to share it with you. I assume it's important. Probably.
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2: Boom. 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A film about the Sonic. All five original members of the pioneering, squash-buckling, rock and rollin' band The Sonics sit and rave about how these underdogs all managed to become the phenomenon they were.
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2: 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Wait. This month. Come to the theater early for a performance from The Brutals at 6:30 before the film starts at 7 p.m.
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My name is Mark, and you're with the Toast Marketing Board here on CJSR FM 88.5 in Edmonton and around the world at CJSR.com. We just heard a trio of moon songs. That was Mullgrub just a moment ago with Man in the Moon, before that Joker's Trip and Man on the Moon, and starts off Veta Hilly and The Moon. Moon songs for a couple of reasons. There was a publication of The Great Moon Hoax, the

0: The first Great Moon Hoax, where the New York Sun published an article claiming that there was a discovery of life and civilization on the moon this day back in 1835. And it's also the anniversary of the passing of Neil Armstrong, the first person to set foot on the moon, a place where doubtless he found no thriving society. And what constitutes a thriving society? Well, I guess it's... you have to avoid falling into any one of the traps that Jane Jacobs had predicted in her book, Dark Age Ahead. And we've been doing, for the bicycle traffic report, we did a book report on a book club, I think, on the Life After Cars book, which I highly recommend. And Carly and I thought it'd be fun to do Dark Age Ahead. And Carly is with me, I believe.
1: Yes, I am.
0: Excellent. One never knows if the magic has worked.
1: I know, right?
0: I sacrificed the chicken, and now I wait.
1: Exactly.
0: No chickens were harmed.
1: Exactly. Yep. So just a few things before we get into the book. A reminder that it is that time of year when the sun is at the horizon when you get up and hop on your bike, so you're practically invisible to automobile drivers. Yeah, and the other thing, the court case for the bike lanes in Alberta was overturned, sadly, and of course, the Alberta government has been watching that court case avidly, so our bike lanes in Alberta are under threat because of the snitch line that was put in for bikes and bike lanes. Most bike lanes, recently by the government, is up and running and being used to harvest data about unhappy people and bike lanes, and now Jane Jacobs and community.
0: Yeah, so it's, last time we talked, we've actually had some interruptions in our discussion. We had this sort of introductory chapter called The Hazard, where she laid out her five pillars of what she believed were things that are jeopardized and make us in danger of falling into a dark age. And the very first one is on the pillar of community and family. And
1: right.
0: It's entitled Families Rigged to Fail. And it does lean into, this is Jane Jacobs, it leans into economics and urban planning.
1: In a big way.
0: And Robert Caro rears his ugly head again. Robert Caro, the namesake of the biography, The Power Broker, he did also engage in one of the things that she does bemoan, which is the tearing up of the electric buses in New York, and to the point where he was paid to write an essay, but it was essentially clearly a payoff. They paid him $25,000 to write an essay on highway planning, and that's about $165,000 in today's money.
1: Right.
0: And yeah, so he said, oh yeah, these electric things are old fashioned, and of course leans into buying internal combustion engine buses, which last about a third as long and are more expensive to upkeep.
1: And thank you, General Motors.
0: Yeah, exactly, General Motors. By the time that people realized what was going on, there was a whole antitrust thing that was launched, and World War II happened. Pearl Harbor was attacked,
1: yeah.
0: And the nation's attention was diverted, not surprisingly, elsewhere.
1: Right.
0: Worked out pretty
1: well.
0: So
1: you may wonder.
0: Yeah.
1: Yeah, you may wonder how this is connected to community. And in terms of like transportation and living in the place that you living and working in the place where you actually own a home, it becomes quite difficult when you have to drive to live, right? Or have no easy access to local grocery stores or what have you. And when Jane starts with the family, she really breaks that down into like what the expectations are of a family and how a community supports that, and how when you have transportation, and she says on page 37 that the automobile has been the chief destroyer of American communities specifically, but also communities in general, that she targets infrastructure as part of the ruination of cities based on this desire to have that internal combustion engine.
0: So we should probably break that down a little bit. So why do cars ruin neighborhoods, and why do they ruin families? I mean, there are a couple of things at play here. One is that when people are no longer, you know, hoofing it most places, that means that, you know, people no longer, you know, engage in their economic activity in their neighborhood as much. Things start getting spread further and further away. So you spend your, you know, all your time in a car, running errands far away from your city or far away from your neighborhood, and you just come and go from your house, and you don't necessarily right. walk and engage with your neighbors. And that's, I think, the core of what she thinks damages a family. You no longer have those interactions, the networking, the sharing of knowledge, having neighbors as support, and suddenly homes become very insular. And
1: she had quite the list of things that a married couple were expected to do or know in order to raise, you know, functional human beings, and it was a long list. Oh my goodness, I'm not sure that I meet, you know, 40% of it actually. But it is interesting, because if we're talking about communities and how you get information from your community, Andy and I put a bike ramp in the front of our house specifically so our neighbors could see us riding up and down that ramp and normalizing cycling in the neighborhood. And as a result, there are several other neighbors in the neighborhood that now ride bikes or think cycling is normal. And I like to think I've had a part in that, because day or night, year after year, Andy and I have been on our bikes leaving from our front porch, right?
0: Right.
1: So the community idea is super important, because you do what you see, and if you only see drivers, you only do driving. And if you don't question the other options that you might have, then if you have no visible other option, you don't think about other options.
0: Yeah, and it's I guess the good example in the neighborhood that kind of leads you to understand that there's a better way, perhaps. She also talks about housing costs, and of course, automobiles have, you know, led to suburbanization, and it's a whole cost associated with living that is ideally should not be necessary and takes away from your ability to afford housing. That, and of course, housing costs just do keep rising and rising, it seems, putting it out of the
1: right.
0: reach of the next generation.
1: And so if you look at the cost of owning an automobile, now that includes the purchase, but also parking, insurance, registration, maintenance, gasoline, repairs in the event of a collision or what have you, you can rack up quite a lot of money. I have a sticker on my book that says, save $10,000 a year, ride a bike. And literally, that is essentially what it costs to maintain one automobile. So if you imagine a family with more than one, for whatever reason, they're shelling out buckets of cash.
0: Yeah, they are. And then they have, again, these more isolated households, and they lose that informal network where they can I don't know, they can provide child care for each other if needed. They can have employment connections through discussions, mutual aid and knowledge. Local community knowledge gets kind of lost if you don't have those interactions with a wider network of neighbors. I have a good communication with my immediate neighbors, but not much beyond that, which is unfortunate. So her overall theme for this is that healthy communities require frequent interactions among people, and basically walking and cycling provides that better than people who just drive everywhere and maybe know their neighbor to wave to them and that's it.
1: Right. So essentially, I think that this really is translatable to today. The other thing that my beloved pointed out is the name of the book, Dark Age Ahead, sounds like Road Bump Ahead or Bridges I See or... It's like its own little road sign of the danger we're facing.
0: Yep, agreed. Okay, so next week we're going to talk about the second pillar that she thinks is at risk, which is higher education, which that'll be interesting. Looking forward to that.
1: Yeah, and I'm on the corner of 100 Avenue and the Ribbon of Steel path, and I've counted 79 cyclists.
0: Ooh.
1: And a reminder again, everyone, the sun is at the horizon and you're practically invisible. Keep that in mind.
0: High visibility clothing if you got it, lights on obviously, blinking if you can, because that might help. But you're right, keep an eye out, be safe.
1: And be sure and be vigilant out there. And talk to your municipal and provincial and federal representatives, because our bike lanes, the bike lanes that we've worked so hard for and keep humans safe, are under attack. So you need to protect them with all your heart.
0: Good advice. All right, we'll talk next week, and have a great cycle this morning.
1: Thank you. Bye, Mark.
0: Okay, bye. Stay safe. And that was Carly with the Bicycle Traffic Report here every Tuesday morning, and we've been doing a bit of a book club thing, so hopefully you've enjoyed that, and it's going to go on for a few more chapters. Hopefully, if you like it, Dark Age Ahead, Jane Jacobs, highly recommend. Back to music. I got for you some Voyager songs. Voyager had a number, so there are a couple of Voyager spacecrafts that were launched to explore the solar system and take a look at the planets. And we've got a couple of anniversaries. It was this day back in 1981 that Voyager 2 made its closest approach to Saturn. And then 8 years later, it made its closest approach to Neptune, the last planet in the solar system at the time, due to Pluto being... within Neptune's orbit from 1979 to 1999. And then on this day back in 2012, Voyager 1 was the first spacecraft to enter interstellar space, becoming the first man-made object to do so. All right, so some Voyager songs for you. I've got Audio Rocketry, Edmonton Band with Voyager 1. Before that, Pool Blood and a song called Voyager. And start us off, Alex Dupree and a song called Voyager Blue for your listening pleasure and joy, and I'll be back after these.

All right, welcome back. My name is Mark, and you're with the Toast Marketing Board here on CJSR FM 88.5 in Edmonton and around the world at CJSR.com. We just heard from Edmonton band Audio Rocketry and a song called Voyager 1 from their album Voyager. Before that, Pool Blood and... to have a pool. Pool Blood with their song Voyager, and starting us off, Alex Dupree and Voyager Blue. Voyager songs to commemorate the several events happening around the Voyager spacecraft, Voyager 1 and Voyager 2. Voyager 2 making its closest approach to both Saturn and Neptune on this day in 1981 and 1989, respectively, so exactly 8 years apart. And it was also on this day that Voyager 1 made its entry into interstellar space back in 2012, becoming the first man-made object to do so. So, yeah, those are all pretty cool. All right, onward. Some tunes now to commemorate this day back in 1958, when the world's first publicly marketed instant noodles called chicken ramen were introduced by the Taiwanese-Japanese businessman Momofuku Ando. And if you recognize the name Momofuku, I believe there is now a brand of instant ramen noodles called Momofuku, named after him. But yeah, so instant ramen noodles have been around commercially since 1958. So what does that make that? Like almost 70 years?

0: so quite a while. Quite a while. And it's actually the, you know, he's Japanese-Taiwanese, but makes her our third Japanese fact for or commemoration of the day. I also mentioned that Kitsato Shibasaburo was published his finding of the infectious agent for the bubonic plague on this day back in 1894, and it was also on this day back in 1543 that some Portuguese explorers became the first Europeans to visit visit Japan, and by visit they were actually blown off course, so not really so much of a intentional visit, but they wound up there. All right, so with all that in mind, let's get on to some ramen songs. What do I have? I've got In a Minute from Calgary Chairface with a song called Popcorn and Ramen. Before that, from Portland, I have Slang with In Hot Water, which is how you make it. And start us off, the Yoko Ono Plastic Ono Band, Ono, with New York Noodle Town from her album Take Me to the Land of Hell, which she will in just a moment, right after this brief but important message about Rogue Wave Coffee.
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My name is Mark Andrew with the Toast Marketing Board here on CJSR FM 88.5 in Edmonton and around the world at CJSR.com. We just heard from Chairface from Calgary and a song called Popcorn and Ramen. Before that, we heard Slang and In Hot Water and starting us off, Yoko Ono Plastic Ono Band. Oh no. And a song called New York Noodle Town. Noodles, Hot Water, and Ramen to commemorate the introduction of the very first instant ramen onto the market on this day back in 1958 by Momofuku Ando. And there is now a brand of ramen called Momofuku, which it's named after him. I'm pretty sure. All right, onward. Got some tunes here to commemorate this day back in 1609 when Galileo Galilei demonstrates his first telescope to Venetian lawmakers. And to commemorate that, I'm just imagining what he would have seen with his telescope. So starting us off, I've got Petula Clark with Hey Man, Did You See That Spaceship? After that, we're going to have Cub Scout Boiling Pins with Space Invader and round it out with Huxley Workman and Space Vampires. So that's my assumption, is that he looked up, saw a spaceship, they were invading, and they were space vampires. So that's my story, and I'm sticking to it. So here we go, starting us off. This is Petula Clark from their album Do the Spits and Hey Man, Did You See That Spaceship? Do enjoy the music, and I'll be back after these.

0: All right, welcome back. My name is Mark, and you're with the Toast Marketing Board here on CJSR FM 88.5 in Edmonton and around the world at CJSR.com. We just heard from Labradoodle, a song called Space Vampires. Before that, Cub Scout Bowling Pins and Space Invader. And starts off Spatula Clark with Hey Man, Did You See That Spaceship? All things that I imagine were said by Galileo Galilei on this day back in 1609 as he was demonstrating his very first telescope to Venetian lawmakers. Like, hey, spaceship invaders and space vampires. Clearly, one thing leads to another. And one thing that does lead me to another thing is these songs lead me inexorably to the end of the program. My time with you draws nigh, but not before. I can squeeze in a few more tunes. Yesterday was the anniversary of the burning down of the White House, which would feel, you know, satisfying maybe in some regards, given the trade friction between our two countries right now. But it was on this day back in 1814, on the second day of the burning of Washington, that British troops burnt the Library of Congress, the U.S. Treasury, the Department of War, and other public buildings. So it just continued apace. Go get them, boys, I guess. All right. So to commemorate that, I've got a few songs. If we get to them, we'll have the Wet Secrets in a minute, Edmonton Band, a song called Burn It All and Start Again. Before that, Rugged Uncle from Victoria, a song called Fire Burning, and start us off from Sudbury, Ontario, the Almighty Rhombus from their album Lucid Living, House Burns Down. All very appropriate and on the nose. I have those for you right after a brief little note about one of the many friends of CJSR, and you, my friend. Thank you for joining me this morning. Hope you enjoy the music and all the discussion, and have yourselves a great day, a great week, and as always, I'll see you next Tuesday. Be good to each other.
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This is an Amiskwichi fun fact. Did you know that before colonization, the North Saskatchewan River that winds through Amiskwichi was an important trade route, as well as a territory boundary? The North Saskatchewan River was called Kisaskatchewanisipi, meaning river with a swift current. Everything to the north side of the river was the territory of the Nehiyawak, or the Plains Cree people, and everything on the south side of the river was the territory of the Niitsitapi, the Blackfoot Confederacy. The river and surrounding valleys offered food and resources, like medicine and fish, and were important to many nations, including the Nehiyawak, Niitsitapi, Tsuut'ina, Nakota Sioux, and the Métis.

0: Do you know the indigenous name of where you live? Let's hear from Noella Steinhauer. The ward has been named in honor of a chief. His people played an important role in Edmonton's founding.
1: Papasteu. Papasteu was a highly respected leader of the Papasteu's band number 136. His name in English translates to large woodpecker. Papasteu was also known as Papasteu. When the band signed into Treaty 6 in 1877, they were promised 249 square miles of land. They instead received 40 square miles. Originally, they were to settle in present-day Old Strathcona. However, settlers felt that it was a little too close, so the band agreed to move further south to the Mill Woods area. After more than a decade of hardship, many members either moved to other First Nations, were removed by Indian Affairs, or surrendered land under questionable circumstances. Papasteu moved to St. Paul de Métis later in life. Papasteu's descendants number in the thousands, some who live in the Edmonton area. Papasteu. His name in English translates to large woodpecker.
0: We're grateful to Pipiguan, Pitaguan, and the City of Edmonton for permission to use these ward naming videos. Learn more at edmonton.ca/indigenous ward.
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This couldn't be more immaculate. Emotions dotted along a sea of time like life archipelago, tiptoe through

may not emit an initial vibrance, but remains for an extended moment that feels like forever. Proximate to the gentle hum of land clearing for vertically extended dwellings, adjacent vegetation whispers, I still remember. Additives to the feast bring about a flavor profile, evoking salivation on an infinite loop chasing a forbidden fruit. Dark windows, bright curtains, behold the juxtaposition of this had to be a symphony of goal attainment and deeds. Deep contrast, show me why things are perfect. I can still be frameless, uninhibited, accompanying by unconcern for being concerned. All edges, opportunity

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0: Okay. Just say roll.
1: Roll.
0: Hello, this is David J. of Bauhaus, and you're listening to CJSR. 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
0: Ain't that wonderful? 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

0: Buckland rock and rollin' band The Sonics sit and rave about how these underdogs all managed to become the phenomenon they were.
1: They sound fucking dangerous.
0: That they were. The screening comes your way on Wednesday the 26th of... Wait. This month. Come to the theater early for a performance from The Brutals at 6:30 before the film starts at 7 p.m.
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0: What's going on, world? 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Peace. Peace.
1: Yeah. Hey, Ralph, question. People ask me how I'm doing. Do they really want to know?
2: Do they really want to know? Do you really want to know?
1: Or just waiting for a turn, I hope and listen to a moan.
2: No, I can't complain.
1: Now, if I tell them how it is, are they really open ears?
2: Are they really open ears?
1: Go and make a big excuse, tell me that you need to go.

be the greatest. It's just 23 and me, no athlete. But you done probably see me running through the streets, healthy living, and I keep it a buck like Dollar Tree. Family members steady dying for what? Boggles me. I had to cut back, sitting at work, standing on business, bed witness the power of work.

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Well, hello, hello, hello. Welcome to It Takes a Village. My name is Rhea, and Rhea March, and I am so happy to be here today. You have no idea. And I think you're going to be really happy to be here, too. I want to say welcome to the program. Thank you for tuning in. And if you've been following my social media, you know we have a very special guest today by the name of Scott Cook, who is waiting in Studio A to meet you and greet you and let you know about a brand new album he has recently released by way of actual physical copies. The album must be in your collection. It comes with a book that is, it's a shorter book than we're used to from Scott, but he's looking at a bigger one. We'll talk about that later. But he is here. He's going to talk about his experiences, his songs on the new album, Troubadourly Yours, and just about everything that is Scott Cook. And I know a lot of us today are still reeling from the fact that, you know, the big news of Dolly Parton passing. And I think that what Scott's music speaks to and this book speaks to in that regard has everything to do with loving the people who are here now. And that is much of the message, and loving people, giving them a chance, no matter who they are, where they come from, how they think, what they believe, listening to each other and being part of a global community. And that's what we're going to focus on today. And Scott, if you can hear me in Studio A, say hey, hey. Hi. Thank you so much. I know you're just heading out on another big tour tomorrow, and so you're incredibly busy, and you've made time to come in and be with our listeners today, and I can't thank you enough for that. Well, me too. Scott, before we go any further, there's lots to talk about, but can we get you introduced to our listening audience by way of a song, and then we'll come back in between and we'll chat a bit, and maybe even play a song or two from the album if you would like. Okay, what would you kick us off with? Troubadourly Yours. You betcha.

all of the partying I used to do. And I played a ton of gigs for exposure, but I heard you can die that too. I've been careless and crude, over-eager and too shy, inebriated and indiscreet. I don't need to be reminded of my failures. I always had a front row seat. So

0: Alberta's beloved troubadour himself, Scott Cook, is live in Studio A on this edition of It Takes a Village. My name is Rhea March. Thank you so much for joining us. And I am beyond moved to have Scott Cook in the studio, and especially hot on the heels of the physical release of his album Troubadour Liors. And Scott, if you could see my copy of your album, which contains the really pared down booklet from what you did at last time.
1: Only 72 pages.
0: 72 pages instead of 240. But I have it highlighted all over the place because it so much of what you say means so much to me. As someone who doesn't get to travel much myself, I kind of live vicariously in a way through your experiences, but I feel enriched and empowered in my thinking because of the perspective that you bring through this book and through your songs, which is embracing each other. That out there, you know, we feel so polarized by, you know, media and, you know, clickbait and all that stuff that gets into our feeds. But you're telling us that, no, you know what, when you get out and you meet the real people around the globe as you travel, things are a little more humane than we would tend to think, and it takes listening to each other. Can you expand on that a little more?
1: Yeah, well, I'm glad you're picking up on that theme. As you know, I'm writing another book. It's still in the works. It'll be a companion to this, which is why this book's only 72 pages.
0: Gotcha.
1: I just couldn't fit it all in one. But I'm going to talk a lot more about that theme in the bigger book. But yeah, I mean, in a nutshell, I see an awful lot more reasons to be hopeful when I'm out in the real world, meeting people, talking to people, hearing about what they're involved in, you know, getting inspired by just the cool stuff that people are working on in their communities, in the various places I go. Then when I'm looking at the world through a little screen that I carry around in my pocket, that just tends to be, as far as I can tell, just, you know, a machine for making me envious and anxious and self-righteous and sure of myself, more sure of myself than I ought to be. Mm-hmm. So I think there's so much value in human beings coming together and having conversations. There's so much value in asking questions when you don't understand where somebody's coming from,
0: right?
1: Rather than just kind of piling on. And you know, not just personal value. I mean, I think there's a lot of there. It's good for you. It's good for you as a person. It's good for your heart to live that way. But I also just think, as a society, you know, I've been traveling all around the English-speaking world, particularly for the last 5 years, and I'm seeing kind of the same drift everywhere. I'm seeing the same social fractures everywhere, and I'm seeing the same kind of bankrupting of the public wealth. That's happening, you know, everywhere. It's happening to a different extent everywhere. In America, you know, there's way more people living under overpasses than you would see in Australia or whatever. But the drift is the same everywhere. And, you know, some very loud voices in the public conversation tend to, you know, point the finger at immigrants or trans people or whoever, you know, they would like to scapegoat in all of that, people on welfare or whatever, relatively powerless people.

0: while, you know, while a very, very small subset of our society, you know, not even rich people like anybody I've ever met.
1: Yeah.
0: You know, super rich people are gradually, you know, in private equity firms and all this, are gradually confiscating all the public wealth. And I think if we're going to have any hope of doing anything about that and turning that around, it's got to involve talking to other people who don't think like we do. And that just seems to be the very thing that the internet, or particularly social media, is geared against. You know,
1: yes, exactly.
0: We're not on there trying to convince other people. We're on there performing for our own side. And you know, look at me over here, kind of dunking on this person, or look at me, you know, performatively, you know, this performative righteousness that we're doing. It's for our own side, right? And I just really think there's more that everybody I talk to, there's more that they have in common than the things that are being focused on by the machine, I think, in an attempt to drive them apart.
1: Yeah. In your book, you say, you know, I can usually hear some sense in what someone's saying if I talk to them, even if I don't agree. And in your experience, you found that just something like, you've got a point there, is the best way into a deeper conversation. Just to listen and hear each other out. Yeah.
0: Yeah. And I mean, so for me personally, I have held vastly different worldviews over the course of my own life, you know.
1: Yes.
0: It's cool to be here at CJSR, not only because we recorded this album right here with Miles, and it makes me so happy to look through the window and see him. but it's also cool, you know, it's cool just to come across campus today because this is my alma mater, and I did a degree in philosophy here. And over the course of that 5 years that I was doing my undergrad degree, I completely changed my opinions on huge things. My whole worldview changed. And, you know, as a person who's been through different worldviews in the course of my life, that's what I'm interested in, you know, where people's ideas are malleable. And I think a lot of it has to do with just being listened to, feeling heard, you know, and feeling loved and feeling like there's a place for you to fit. And, you know, that's why in my own small way with music, I'm trying to create a space where people feel like they can fit. And a lot of the times I'm playing in rural, you know, small communities. That to me feels like the most important places for me to go, because I can't assume that everybody there shares my politics. I can't assume that they're there just because they agree with me. Mm-hmm. They're there because something's happening in their community.
1: Yeah.
0: And those people, you know, unlike on the internet where we can just block somebody because they, you know, said something in support of Alberta's separation or whatever cause we don't like. In the real world, those people, particularly in small towns, they know each other. You know, they got to see each other at the hardware store and the gas station. They might have to help each other out in a storm. And I think there's going to be a lot more storms coming our way. And I think it's, you know, it's more important than ever that we remember how to talk to each other, how to see each other, how to hear each other, and help each other out.
1: Thank you for that, Scott Cook. Can we have another song?
0: Yeah, sure. Speaking of small communities, this one's set where my dad grew up on the Cook family farm in Levering, Michigan.

0: I love that so much. And of course, on the album, we've got Pamela May providing harmony vocals, and I believe she's
1: on the upright bass.
0: She's on the upright bass on that, yeah. And you and Pamela have been doing so much touring, and on this next leg of the tour, for the next 3 months, you're going to be going solo. How do you feel about that? Is it going to feel weird?
1: Yeah, I bet it'll feel a little weird. I always, anytime, you know, I used to tour with a trio a lot, the Second Chances, and anytime I would like strike out on my own after a big run with them, it always took me a while to feel like it was enough, you know, the show, because I'd be hearing the parts that the audience wasn't hearing in
0: yes.
1: my head. I'd be hearing the harmonies and the bass and the banjo or whatever, and it would take a while to kind of settle into that. So yeah, I'm definitely going to be missing Pamela. The crux of it, really, she quit her full-time job at the beginning of 2022, to come on the road with me, and we've been going hard since then. We've been through 45 states and 8 provinces, most of them multiple times, and
0: in many countries,
1: bunch around Australia, bunch around Europe, bunch around New Zealand. But this trip is, I'm headed back to the States, and I'm a citizen. I was born in West Virginia, and my people are in Michigan, and so I'm excited to get down and see them. But Pamela's not a citizen, so for her to go down there and play, we need to get her a P2 visa, which nowadays basically involves writing a $4,000 check to the Department of Homeland Security.
0: I did not know that.
1: They are pretty high on my list of least favorite charities to be supporting right now.
0: Yeah,
1: so,
0: I guess.
1: So we're not doing that. I think she would have some ambivalence about visiting the States anyway under the circumstances. Lots of my friends are not going, and I totally support them in that decision, you know, people canceling vacations or whatever down there. But for me, I'm a citizen. It feels like it's my problem too. And I'm going to be down there at election time. I'll probably even be able to go back through West Virginia to vote at the county clerk's office.
0: Wow.
1: So, and you know, there's tons of good people down there.
0: Oh, yeah.
1: Who feel hostage in their own country, you know, and I want to sing songs for them. In the lead up to the election, I'll be traveling all through red states and purple states. I'm just curious to hear the conversation and contribute it to it in whatever way I can.
0: And are some of those conversations, likely what you glean from them, going to make it into the book, the big book that you're working on?
1: Well, it's it's pretty close to completion, the big book, but I'll be working on it as I'm down there. I would love to get it out before the election, but I don't think I will. All the writing I do is really informed by talking to different people. And same goes for songwriting. I think I try to write in a language that has room, for everybody.
0: Mm-hmm.
1: You know?

0: sense to them. So I want to write it in a way that's, yeah, that's informed by just talking to different people from different walks of life, from different countries. There's a common humanity that you can get at. If you tell the story as true as you can, and just try to avoid, engaging people's other stories that people have, to clarify that. I mean, like, there's like a lot of words that I think as soon as you use them in a song, it immediately means different things to different people.
1: Mm-hmm.
0: And we all go off on our own little trains of thought, because we all have our opinions about whatever, whatever's being talked about. And I think if you can get at the story in a way that's truer and hews closer to the concrete details, I think there's a lot of room to move and open people's hearts and minds with that.
1: Indeed there is. And you are doing that through your touring, through talking to people, through folks. I can't even encourage you highly enough to make sure that you get this album. I mean, all of Scott's work is a must-have in your collection, but Troubadour Le Yours is particularly poignant at this particular time and a real glimpse into the inner workings of your heart, Scott. And folks, you can order that right on Scott's website. You can go to scottcook.net and you'll get, if you order it there, you'll get the CD or the full LP with lyrics, chords, and the opening essay that I have been reading and rereading and highlighting furiously, because so much of it has it's changed me, actually. Reading it, it really has. And opened my mind to a new way of approaching those that I don't agree with. So I really appreciate that, and I thank you for that. And one of the most impactful things that I think, it's all impactful, but something you said in the opening essay is that you lose more friends every year, and I'm ever more grateful for the kindness and the lessons they left behind. It makes me want to love everyone because they're dying, like they're dying because they are. It makes me want to love everyone like they're dying because they are. That has changed me. It has. It's changed me, and I thank you for that. Listeners, if you feel a bit changed yourself, please do find Scott Cook and find out where he's going to be touring. And if there's folks that you know in the areas that he's going to over the next 3 months, please let them know that they want to be at these concerts and order your copy of Troubadour Le Yours. What would you sing for us next?
0: I think I'll play one called Frankie's Braid.
1: Oh, thank you. Tell us the story.
0: Sure. I went to school here at U of A, studied philosophy, and then I had some buddies who I was kind of trying to decide what to do next. We went down to Costa Rica together, me and a bunch of friends, and it just blew my mind, and I wanted to see more of the world. And then I had a couple friends who had been teaching kindergarten over in Taiwan, and they told me about that, and I thought, sure, that could be the next thing, and I thought I would just go for 6 months, and I just totally ended up landing in the middle of a really cool scene with a lot of exciting stuff happening, and falling in love with Taiwanese people and the island itself, and becoming a real patriot. I'm for Taiwan. It's my second home, staying for 6 years, and just having a lot of formative experiences, playing in some bands, and making a lot of great friends. Nowadays when I'm touring around, there's always somebody showing up, that I know from Taiwan. Matter of fact, tomorrow I'm playing in Saskatoon. That's the first stop, and playing in the backyard of a buddy who was a country singer in Kaohsiung City that I know from over there. So

Yeah, it was a real important time in my life, but something that I never really tried to write a song about, because I kind of thought it was too specific and weird. And then I was touring around the island in 2018 with my buddy Corin Raymond, who's my favorite Canadian songwriter. Mm. And Corin was like, "How?" He just fell in love with Taiwan right away, and he said, "How is it that you've never like written a song about this?" And so yeah, this is my first attempt to write about that life, and particularly one of the kids in my class.

good boss I still thank. I had a funny little student with coke bottle glasses, and his English name was Frank. He was younger than the other kids, and he just looked confused most of the time. And I know a teacher really shouldn't have a favorite, but Frankie was mine. Frankie used to squint up at the whiteboard as I was

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Like even the hijacker penguins in Madagascar, a cartoon shark or a bear, he'd bawl like a baby till we took him out of there. And at nap time I'd sing, "Go to sleep, you little babies," and swap in one of their names on each pass. And Frankie would ask me to sing a verse for his mommy and his sister going to sleep in the younger kids' class.

Frankie would ask her to do his, and she'd put a braid or a bow in there. Sometimes he'd show up with his nails done, 'cause his mom thought it was cute. And we knew it couldn't last, but we all thought so too. I knew next year they'd be in real school, where the bell clangs down the hall, where they list the test scores from best to worst and post.

wished he'd toughen up now. And one day I raised my voice at him when he was daydreaming again. And of course he cried and I felt like a monster then. Well, kids have got their blind spots and their teachers try to solve them. And it can be hard to tell if you're helping them or just being part of the problem. And the whole world gets blurry when you're learning to see with a different eye. It's a good thing 4-year-olds keep asking us why.

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2: Indeed you are, and we heard Frankie's Braids, performed live by Scott Cook in Studio A, and thank you so much for being here, Scott. I know you're a busy guy with everything you've got going on.
3: My pleasure, my absolute pleasure. I'm a big fan of you and everything you do, Rhea.
2: Well, I appreciate that so much, and I love being here. We're volunteers, all of us, who come in to program this station. There's over 100 volunteers, and I've been filling this seat now for going on 13 years every Tuesday, and one of the greatest joys, you know, when you talk about community, is getting to know the other people at the station and the other, you know, the other programmers who have such eclectic tastes, and some of which I would never, you know, have tuned in, but I've learned to love, and it kind of speaks a lot to, you know, what you're saying in the writing for this album is about community, about just give it a chance to understand something different, and suddenly your mind gets expanded and there's a friendship born. So yeah, it really means a lot to be here every week and to work with Miles Wilkinson, of course, who makes these live broadcasts possible, coming from Studio A, and of course was big part of your new album, Scott, Troubadour Le Yours.
3: That heck was yeah, Miles was co-producer on this one.
2: Yep.
3: I normally produce my own records, but I thought this time I should let him take the wheel a bit.
2: Yeah.
3: And given his star-studded pedigree,
2: I know
3: the listeners might not be aware that there's such a storied engineer and producer working the dials here.
2: Well, you know,
3: for Rhea's show and as the station engineer here at CJSR.
2: And
3: but Miles has made a ton of great records with a ton of talented folks, and it was just a real joy to work with him. He put me at ease in the recording process, and also he suggested a bunch of stuff that I wouldn't have thought of myself.
2: That's the magic of Miles.
3: Yeah, and I think it's a stronger record for that.
2: Yeah, it's a beautiful album, and one I've been taken to listening to it when I'm out walking the dog, and it just takes my mind to a place that it needs to go and provides some respite from the world at large, but also expands my thinking and takes me on a very storied journey. Speaking of journeys, I do want to touch on your fellow travelers, because in the last few years, I know you've got 200 and some odd folks who you've crossed paths with who have signed up to support you as fellow travelers with a pay what you can monthly donation through Patreon, and you can access that right through Scott's website, folks. And you promise them a new song every month, and because of that commitment, you've written almost 60 songs so far, probably more since this prelogue has been penned.
3: No, I think last month was 58. Yeah, I'm getting close to the end of the month here, so I got another song to write.
2: Oh my gosh! Okay, and yeah. Every song on the new album Troubadour began its life that way.
3: Yeah. It's tripled my output, I would say, at least. Because I used to write probably, four songs a year or so. It's had me writing every month. Some of them, you know, sometimes they're half-baked by the end of the month when I release them to the fellow travelers. And then, you know, I keep working on them, keep refining them, and then get them to a place where they're presentable. I've got a couple albums... A couple more albums worth of material still already waiting to put out, and that's largely thanks to them. Yeah, even, you know, we've done some little like Zoom hangs and stuff. I've done some workshops with my Patreon followers. Also during the recording of this album, on a song called A Bigger Tent, I offered them all the opportunity if they wanted to sing along, because I wanted a choir on it. So I just thought, I'll just put it out to the fellow travelers. And there was like a dozen of them sent me parts, you know, of them singing along. And we mixed it all in, and I think it came out great.
2: Well, why don't we go to that song from the album?
3: One. Yeah, I really dig the whole arrangement that we ended up with on this one.
2: Oh, I do too.
3: Pamela's playing the bass. Our buddy Pete Dennehy from Australia is playing the fiddle. Justin Vilches from Australia playing the mandolin. Although Justin was here in at CJSR recording that.
2: Nice.
3: Yeah, it's fun.

got friends who live in cities with brew pubs and bike lanes, who like sweet tattoos and foreign films and ancient grains, who seek out the finest, frothiest flat whites and macchiatos, who eat cheese made out of cashews and CBD gelatos. And I got friends who live in small towns, who like to shoot at deer, who like dogs that like working, who like beer that

give their kids names like Kai and Leaf and Arlo, who feel like their fellow grown-ups failed the grown-ups of tomorrow. And I got friends who give their kids names like Colton and Shelby, who think raising them to respect the flag and their elders is healthy. I got friends who go to seminars and ayahuasca retreats, whom I

Cause the left I love was punk rock, class struggle, and world peace. Now it's greenwashing and obsessing about the finer points of speech, as if making us use cardboard straws would somehow solve the problem, as if it matters less why people are homeless than what we choose to call them. And I could be wrong, but I imagine it was with less of a smirk that our grandpas fought the fascists and built all the public works, back when unions gave us weekends.

How about conservative? Didn't that used to mean careful and considered rather than racing to sell our inheritance off to the highest bidder? Is there something wrong with public parks, libraries, and post offices? Or caring more about people's health than big

0: Hey, there you go, Scotty. Hope you enjoyed that one, mate. Hope it makes the cut. Anyway, see you soon. Later.
1: That is direct from Troubadour Lior's feature. It's called A Bigger Tent, and it's one of the songs on the brand new album from Scott Cook, featuring Pamela May on upright bass and harmony vocals, and a whole collection of folks who are among Scott's fellow travelers, and by that we mean people who are supporting him. We're going to pay what you can monthly support on by way of Patreon, and you can access that on Scott Cook's website. I highly encourage you to do so. You will never regret it, because you'll become part of a community that Scott pens a new song for every month, and all the little add-ons there, but mostly just to you know, put your efforts and your soul and your money towards something that is really making a difference in this world, and that is Scott Cook and Pamela May and the music that they're creating. It matters, and so does this album, Troubadour Lior's, folks. Make sure that you get it, buy it. You can do that on his website, scottcook.net. You can, of course, stream it on all the platforms. I encourage you to go to Bandcamp if you're going to be doing that stuff, and but you know, whatever floats your boat, that's for sure, just as long as it gets in your hands. And you also, of course, can get the whole booklet and everything that goes with it, all the lyrics to the songs. Scott shows you how to play them in this booklet, goes through and educates you about the Nashville numbering system and all good stuff like that. So Scott Cook, you are a gift to this world, and I think there's somebody that just wandered into the on-air booth that can attest to that for me. Why don't you pull a microphone over there? Bill Werthman just came in.
2: Hey, Bill.
3: Hello, Scott Cook. How are you?
2: Well, it's getting folkier around here.
1: It is.
3: Awfully folky.
2: I felt a disturbance in the force.
1: Well, you know, Scott, we were talking about the fact that Scott, that Miles Wilkinson co-produced Scott's album and recorded a lot of it here, right at CJSR, and Bill Werthman is doing the same thing with Miles right now. Did you know that?
2: Oh, I didn't know that. That's so cool.
3: Yeah, that's why I'm here, actually. I got here a little bit early. I rode my bike down today, so.
2: Me too.
3: Oh, cool. Well, if we didn't have this radio thing to do, we could go for a bike ride.
1: That's right.
2: I'm so glad you're making a record with Miles.
1: I know. This has been a long time coming for you, Bill.
3: Yeah, 70 years almost.
1: Yeah. And how many songs are going to be on that album?
3: I don't know. I think we've recorded 12 or 14, and I don't know if we'll put them all on there. Or I don't know. We'll figure it out.
1: Wow. Yeah. It's I'm so excited, and I couldn't be happier that you're doing that.
3: Well, me too.
1: Yeah.
3: What a great guy to work with, and especially, you know, when he's working with the likes of Scott Cook and Pamela May, and what an exciting time.
1: Yeah.
3: Yeah.
1: It really is. And do you have your copy of Troubadour Lior's yet?
3: I do not have that yet.
1: Oh, you have to get it.
3: I'm going
1: to
3: get it. I might get it today. Maybe.
1: Do you have?
2: We'll rectify that directly.
1: Yeah. Okay, good. Yeah. I'm changed as a result of this. Of just reading what Scott has written in the album. It's phenomenal, as well as the songs, of course. And folks, if you want to be a little changed for the better, please do get your copy of it as well and become part of this global community that Scott Cook and Pamela May are sewing together, stitch by stitch, show by show, live show by show, and conversation by conversation. Scott Cook, I can't thank you enough for being here, especially the day before you're heading out on a massive 3-month tour.
2: Thanks so much for having me, buddy.
1: Yeah, my pleasure. I love you with all my heart, as does anybody that comes into your orbit. Is there anything else that I haven't touched on that you wanted to touch on before we get to your final song of the hour?
2: I think we're good. I think you're a total pro. You've covered it all. If anybody wants to see the tour dates, they're all up on the front page at scottcook.net.
1: So, that's right, yeah. Starting with the first show in Saskatchewan.
2: Mm-hmm. Saskatoon tomorrow.
1: Nice.
2: Fort Capel the next day.
1: Beautiful. What song would you leave us with, Scott?
2: Oh, I was thinking of playing this one. I just turned 50.
1: That's the one thing I didn't touch on. Was, oh my gosh, yes, last week you turned 50.
2: Yeah.
1: Oh my gosh.
2: So put me in mind of this song. It's a new one. It's another one of these Patreon songs. Probably won't be out in the world for a couple of years, but we've been singing it. It's called Burn Clean.
1: Another reason to become one of the fellow travelers, folks. This is Scott Cook. Thanks for being here with us today.

0: That's Guy Cook with a final song in this hour. And I want to thank everyone for being with us today and sharing in this hour-long journey with the one and only Scott Cook. Thank you again, Scott, for being here. It's been amazing.
1: Thanks for having me, Rhea. Long may you run.
0: Long may you run. Safe journeys, my friend. And once again, to everybody who is listening, this album can be yours, troubadourly yours. Scott Cook has just released the physical copies of it, and you can find it on all streaming platforms, but I suggest you find it as well on his website, scottcook.net, and make sure that you get the writing that precedes the every lyric to every song, as well as instructions on how to play it. And thank you again, Miles Wilkinson, for engineering this hour and for partnering up to make these live performances possible. Simply could not do it without you. Have a wonderful rest of your Tuesday, friends. Thank you so much, Scott.
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0: Do you know the indigenous name of where you live? Let's hear from Noella Steinhauer. The ward has been named in honor of a chief. His people played an important role in Edmonton's founding.
1: Papasteo. Papasteo was a highly respected leader of the Papasteo's band number 136. His name in English translates to large woodpecker. Papasteo was also known as Papasteo. When the band signed into Treaty 6 in 1877, they were promised 249 square miles of land. They instead received 40 square miles. Originally, they were to settle in present-day Old Strathcona. However, settlers felt that it was a little too close, so the band agreed to move further south to the Mill Woods area. After more than a decade of hardship, many members either moved to other First Nations, were removed by Indian Affairs, or surrendered land under questionable circumstances. Papasteo moved to St. Paul de Métis later in life. Papasteo's descendants number in the thousands, some who live in the Edmonton area. Papasteo. His name in English translates to large woodpecker.
0: We're grateful to Pipiguan, Pitaguan, and the City of Edmonton for permission to use these ward naming videos. Learn more at edmonton.ca/indigenous ward name.
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6: 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I am the other co-president of Black Future Lawyers. 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

through the sewage. 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What's your New Year's resolution? Ooh, top of the morning to you. I was sent here by God. Monitor the children as they risk when they make mistakes and never take the time to find out all about the small minutia. Keep recording.

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You're listening to CJSR 88.5 FM, located in Amiskwichi, Waskaiken, the city of Edmonton, which is on Treaty 6 territory, as well as Region 4 of the Métis Nation of Alberta. This is an Amiskwichi fun fact. Did you know that the traditional name of Edmonton, Amiskwichi, Waskaiken, means Beaver Hills House in Nehiyawewin, the Plains Cree language? The region of Beaver Hills has historically been important for many Indigenous peoples, including the Anishinaabe, Nakota Sioux, Nahiawak, Nitsitapi, and Sutina. The forests, lakes, and plains of Amiskwichi were abundant with natural resources and opportunities for fishing, hunting, and gathering. There is evidence of human activity in Amiskwichi dating back over 8,000 years. And it was a place for different nations to rest and replenish from long journeys between the hills and prairies every spring.

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1: Cheyenne Mikokehawani Tsigatsun.
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0: We know forests are crucial in the fight against climate change.
1: They're also vital for economies, food security, and supporting thousands of other plants and animals.
0: Africa is home to the huge Congo rainforest, as well as coastal forests from Kenya to South Africa. But these vital ecosystems are at risk.
1: So this week on The Climate Question, we're asking, can Africa save its forests?
0: I'm Jordan Dunbar.
1: And I'm Esme Stallard.
0: Esme, we've had you on the show as a guest many, many times in your job as senior climate reporter at the BBC. But today we wanted to ask you to step behind the mic and co-host with us.
1: I know, I'm very grateful. I feel like I've got a little upgrade. It's a bit less stressful as well.
0: It absolutely is. And the other reason is that trees, it's a topic that you've reported on globally, right? You've been to a lot of different forests.
1: Yeah, it seems to be at the centre of a lot of my reporting, no matter what topic I'm working on, whether it be water and air pollution, whether it be about the environment generally or about carbon, I seem to always come back to trees. So yeah, it's

0: really nice to be here and just be listening to this great conversation.
1: So it's a topic close to your heart and your work.
0: Exactly.
1: Well, we are lucky to be joined by a woman who has lived and breathed trees for decades. Wanjira Mathai, who is the Managing Director for Africa and Global Partnerships at the World Resources Institute and has spent decades saving, planting, growing trees.
2: Absolutely. Thank you for having me.
1: Thank you very much for coming here. Wanjira, I just wanted to start with finding out what it was about when you were growing up in Kenya that really inspired you to get involved with nature conservation and restoration.
2: Right. Well, my life started with trees. My mother, Wangari Maathai, was the first African woman to win the Nobel Peace Prize. And she won the prize for her work driving landscape restoration through the Greenbelt Movement, but linking it to political engagement and peace, the idea that a land devoid of trees does not produce and therefore can generate conflict. So as a child, we were surrounded by trees everywhere. This was not something she did for work. This was something she was. She was a really committed environmentalist. She understood profoundly the link between trees and the beauty of trees. Just hearing my mother talk about trees was always, you just felt like, yeah, these are the most important things. And she believed it. So her stories and her life as a child growing up in the highlands of Kenya was so colorful for us as kids. And so, yeah, we grew up just loving trees and knowing they were the most important thing.
1: It's a bit of an odd question, but do you have a favorite tree? Or is there a tree that really stands out for you growing up?
2: I do, and it's because she talked so much about it. The fig tree. This is the Strangler fig. Fig trees were considered trees of God. These were sacred trees that dotted the Kenyan highlands. And the thing is, these trees were always found next to springs. And people didn't quite have a connection to why was there a mighty fig tree, 100, 200 years old. They were never cut down. They were trees of God. And then next to them, there was always a spring. It's because their roots went so deep that they would perforate the underwater aquifers, and then we would get water. So you could almost understand why they were sacred. It's like, how is it possible when this tree, and they are mighty, they're big. If you were to pull up an image of a fig tree, it's a beautifully massive tree, and sometimes the light comes through it. And so I have this image of light coming through. But at the foot of these trees are often springs.
0: Trees are, you know, inspiring to so many of us. I think there is a challenge, right, in terms of losing some of our forests. I mean, Africa is such a big continent. You've worked in many countries, so maybe it's difficult to sum up across all those different types of forests. But where are we today in sort of the main countries that you've been working in? What is the state of play for those forests?
2: You're right. I mean, I think generally many African countries, especially in the central part, so south of the Sahara, north of the Kalahari, are considered relatively green because that's the green belt of the continent. But it's also very vulnerable because this is also where there's a pressure of growing populations. We have the youngest and fastest growing population in the world. One in every five people will be African by 2050. And so you can imagine the pressure on the land that exists, let alone the forests that are standing. And then, of course, we know the restoration potential at the moment, 700 million hectares of land are available for restoration. These are degraded, these are opportunities in different areas. And then there's a green wall opportunity. The desert is advancing south. And so we need to ensure we create barriers. So there's a high risk of loss. And there's also a huge opportunity to restore what we have lost.
1: When you say degraded land, what does that mean?
2: It means land that can no longer produce as it used to. So these are lands that had either forests or were rivers emerging. You know, you have, just by listening to communities, you hear stories, there used to be a river here and the river disappeared because the source was interrupted. The trees were cut or agriculture moved into that area. And the minute you lose the infrastructure, I like to call it the green infrastructure that supports these rivers, the rivers disappear. It's not a very complicated story. And often when you, in good time, restore, you can restore the functionality of these ecosystems. So there's a protection agenda, there's a massive restoration agenda, but there's also an opportunity to think differently about how we grow our cities. Africa's future is urban, And so we have to ensure we plan our growth in cities.

0: and trees as part of our city infrastructure is really important. Wetlands as part of our city's infrastructure is part of our restoration story. So there's a lot going on at the same time.
1: I mean, at the moment, in how would you sum up the tree landscape in cities? I mean, are cities being built in the parts of Africa you're working in with cities in, with trees in mind, or very much not so?
0: Well, many cities already have trees. And the challenge we have is to ensure that those are not seen as spaces to be developed. In Nairobi, we have at least three urban forests, one of the largest, in particular one of them, Karura Forest, the largest urban forest in Africa, almost 1,500 hectares in the middle of the city. It's very easy to see how carving out a little bit, 200, 300 acres to build housing, for example, doesn't sound like such a bad idea. But it is, because that is the cushion the city has for what is clearly advancing extremes. We had some of the worst flooding in the city of Nairobi in the last rains. And so these green spaces are part of the infrastructure that cushions us.
2: Help us understand what the pressures are on these forests. So we've got urbanization. We need more houses and factories and so on. So that's encroaching on it. Is it mining, farming? What are the main uses?
0: Often it's farming, and this is outside of cities. But in cities, it's roads, it's infrastructure. The idea that I can go straight through here to get to the other side seems quite appealing. But we also know the minute a road comes through, then you might need a gas station, and then you might also need a little store. You might need to buy water. And it's just one foot in that opens up. And it's really important for us, especially in Africa, to take advantage of the fact that we have not yet built the infrastructure we need. You had a cities conversation recently. Infrastructure for the next 50 years is now being built. We know better. We can do better.
2: So you've got agriculture, mining, encroaching cities, and infrastructure. I guess that's that tension of how people are looking at forests and the value of them.
0: But often not looking at forests themselves as valuable. Forest services, for example, water. If forested mountains, like in my own country, Kenya, we know that the water that is serving the city of Nairobi comes from the Aberdare Forest Range. And so it's of interest for the residents of Nairobi that the Aberdare Forest or the Nyandarua Forest Range stays intact. If that forest is disrupted, it's because we have not placed value on that forest, in which case, who pays for the communities that are protecting that ecosystem, that are restoring the ecosystem that has existed there? Air. We make a lot about the fact that the forests are the lungs of the planet. They're actually the heart of the planet. They clean the air. That is a function that is incredible. There is a brilliant graphic about the breathing of the northern and the southern hemisphere. And if you see that graphic, you see in the summer, like now, the northern hemisphere and the southern hemisphere are both throwing out oxygen and pumping in the carbon dioxide. Then the winter, the northern hemisphere goes to sleep. And you can see graphically that the entire globe is sustained by the southern hemisphere's breathing, oxygen that's pumped out by forests in the southern hemisphere. If we did not have this block of southern forest, where would we be? Because the north is flat. All the trees are sleeping. So the idea that our life support system is forest comes to life in this graphic, for example.
2: And so somewhere like the Congo Basin, that
0: the
2: huge
0: Congo Basin,
2: tropical forest,
0: the Amazon, and the forests of Southeast Asia literally support the entire northern hemisphere during the winter months. So it really becomes about the value we place on the services that come from these forests. The minute we do not place a value, then of course it's open space and it's trees, and mining becomes a better option, even though in many cases in our region it's not mining. But where mining is an issue, there has got to be an opportunity cost that is worth more. And that's where the challenge is. We are not placing value on services like water, air, biodiversity that allows those ecosystems to remain. And the second thing is, we are not compensating communities who are part of the economy that protects these forests sufficiently. And if we don't do that, the communities themselves, who are often the fence, the security fence for these forests, don't see the need to protect them, and they too will encroach.
1: I guess thinking about you growing up, I mean, obviously it sounds like an amazing childhood, but I guess your mum kind of gave you the gift of education about knowing the value of trees. And I wonder, is there also an element that we've lost some of that knowledge and culture that's been passed down as we urbanise or as people move around, and actually understanding what trees have to offer us?
0: Yeah, I mean, and you're right. It would be, my mother would have been my first teacher of that. But maybe the education system should be the first teacher so that all kids are taught. And for me, the most important is that they experience them. Nothing says protection as once you go into a space and love it. When you love something and people come and take it away from you, like, wait a minute, why? And so, yeah, the lessons, how we teach, how we experience nature is an important part of the protection story.
2: A reminder that you're listening to The Climate Question from the BBC World Service. I'm Jordan Dunbar, and together with Esme Stallard, BBC Senior Climate Reporter, we've been speaking with Wanjira Mathai, the forest restoration expert, about the benefits of preserving and planting trees. Wanjira, there's been a lot of initiatives around tree planting. It became really fashionable with both governments and companies promising to plant trees. I remember Ethiopia had plans to plant billions of trees, but recently there's been criticism that it was all about the planting and not the growing. So in the UK, for example, thousands of trees died in one project. What are the ingredients then for successful reforestation? So successful tree growing.
0: Yeah, such a good point. And that's why we say growing, not planting, because you really have to sustain them. And at the Greenbelt movement, where my mother's work was rooted, they would work with these trees for 3 years. You literally planted, and for 3 years, your payments were staggered until the tree was 3 years old, because then the tree is able to take care of itself. And it's really important that outcomes, at least the payments for some of these activities, are hinged upon the survival of the trees.
2: And so like from a baby to a toddler.
0: From a baby to a toddler.
2: Then it's ready to go.
0: And then it's ready to go on its own, which is fantastic, that after that, it's okay. But the other thing is, who does the planting? It's really important that local communities are involved. This is why we are so focused on community-led forest activity, because they have skin in the game. They are in the space where the restoration needs to happen. And it's really important, finally, that we plant the right trees in the right place. Mm. Because so often restoration initiatives have been about monocultures.
2: Yep. That's one type of tree.
0: One type of tree in a place. Maybe not even the right tree.
1: Yeah.
0: And so then we say it failed, but it didn't fail because tree planting doesn't work. It failed because we did not read the trees around and see what is the right tree for this place.
1: Yeah, I remember about 10 years ago reading this example of South Africa pushed a lot of tree planting in their cities, but the trees they chose weren't very drought resistant, and they had huge drought, and then they were trying to tackle between watering these trees and trying to actually provide water for the population, and it was a prime example of wrong tree in the wrong place.
2: Made more of a problem because
1: yeah,
2: then you're using more
1: exactly.
2: water.
1: Exactly. I wonder if I just pick up on your point about communities, because you're a woman that wears many hats, but a lot of what you do is working with women in these spaces who are fantastic, I mean, through generations are fantastic advocates for the environment. I wonder if you could talk a little bit about the work you've done with women in these spaces and the tree planting.
0: You know, I'm obsessed with the fact that we have got to ensure that women, especially the most vulnerable, have money in their pockets. And to what extent is it enriching other elements of their life, food production, housing, the quality of housing? Because we also know that once you have money in your pocket, you're able to make choices that reduce your vulnerability. Reduce your vulnerability to climate impacts, reduce your vulnerability to hunger. It ticks multiple boxes. Yeah. You get the restoration done, or you get the protection done. We're starting to say services like forest protection, forest monitoring, fire monitoring should be compensated. Communities that are engaged in these activities should be able to receive an income that's commensurate with that work that they're doing. And then working with women, we've just started a group of us, a group of six organizations, the community-led forest economies, acknowledging that in intact forests, especially in the Amazon, are already multiple value chains that are being enjoyed by, especially by women, that are small, considered fringe, but they've just mapped 14 of them, $2.3 billion worth. And these are local and regional economies. Some like Acai have broken through and others, but there are so many others. They believe more than 200.

0: 200 that are going into the cosmetic industry, that are going into soaps and lotions, and those community activities structured right, shifting the power to communities, ensuring that they are able to benefit from them, are transformative.
1: So what I'm hearing is that it's all about trying to measure this economic value. You mentioned acai, which became a superfood.
0: Yeah.
1: It's very good for you, apparently really good for a hangover in Brazil, I've been told.
0: That too.
1: That became popular. People are putting it in cereal. So it's about trying to measure this value to make people think of forests, keeping them standing or replanting them in a different way?
0: Yes, thinking of those standing forests as sources of prosperity for local communities. Because the other thing that is really important, as I said, is when you have choice and you have power, you can make the choice of what energy you're going to use. One of the chief drivers of degradation has been cutting trees for fuel. It's agriculture, but even cutting trees for fuel, it's a choice. When you have no money, the only source of fuel you have to cook is charcoal and firewood. But when you have some money, you move up the energy ladder very quickly, and all of a sudden the forest remains a source of wealth for you and your families and your communities.
2: I think that point about firewood is sort of a feedback loop. So I don't remember, we spoke about this a few years ago when I went to Zambia, and they're a big hydropower user and they had a big drought, and then they needed to cut down trees so that they could use it for fuel wood. And then that kind of exacerbated the drought. So there's sort of this feedback that they were finding as well. I mean, that's one aspect of it. I mean, are there other issues that people are facing in terms of the removal of trees? I mean, other types of logging, what's driving that?
0: Yes, and often communities are not driving logging. The logging is done often by commercial interests, larger commercial interests. Communities are often using forests in very regenerative, sustainable ways. But even then, the impacts of cooking with firewood on health, on human health, that's a bigger challenge for them.
1: One of the things lots of people don't realize is that illegal logging is often driven by organized crime. And this is one of the big challenges for governments and non-governmental organizations and local communities, yeah, isn't it? That there's big money to be made, yeah, by illegally cutting down trees, enough that people are willing to kill.
0: Yes. But I think what's really hopeful and wonderful is that there's a whole movement, because it's a demand and supply story. If they supply, but there's nobody who's going to buy it, it will stop. The deforestation-free value chains and supply chains is a real movement, especially within Europe, where there's a real clamping down on the sources and the supply chains that are driving deforestation. And those products are now seeing a complete removal from the value chains that are coming into Europe. We have a tool at WRI called the Open Timber Portal. And this is a portal that tracks timber and its source. And companies literally sign up, they pay to be part of this so that any timber they're buying, they can certify the source. That has completely driven down illegal logging for big trade, and that makes a huge difference.
1: You mentioned before about the value in everything you're talking about. It's really about convincing local people, people that might be thousands of miles away, that there is value in keeping these trees in the ground or planting more of them. What have international efforts, like there's the TFFF, the Tropical Forest Forever Facility.
0: That's right.
1: Easy. What have these big international agreements done, and where are we going with them?
0: The TFFF, as you've mentioned, is one of the most exciting opportunities to place value and to incentivize governments to keep standing forests standing. Because we also know that those forests are so rich, and replacing primary forests is practically impossible. Not in our lifetimes can you replace a standing forest that has been there for thousands of years in any amount of time that will be meaningful for this, our lifetime. So the incentives to protect standing forests is what the TFFF and other regimes like them will do. Critically important. Complex, yes. And this is why they are still being worked out and delivered. But really good signaling that it's coming.
1: And that's because it's quite new. It was agreed just recently in the International Climate Change Summit in Brazil.
2: Have we seen, though, the pledges that you would like to see and that are needed to take it off the ground?
0: Well, the pledges have come in, and that was really important that at COP30 we saw, I think, up to 7 billion in pledges. The work ahead is really to see it implemented and activated. And that's still in the promise phase, right? We want to see it happen. There's hard work going on behind the scenes, but it has started.

0: So we haven't seen the money yet, but we've got the IOUs.
1: We haven't seen the money yet. We have the IOUs. We have communities working very hard to get ready to receive real resources. We have countries evaluating their preparedness, understanding that actually there are incentives and they could lose their potential receipts from TFFF. It has generated the sort of activity we need.
0: What about other work? There's the AFR 100, and that is the idea or a pledge to restore 100 million hectares?
1: That's right.
0: Which is a lot, this I've discovered.
1: Is a lot. Yeah, no, you know, I think, you know, what's exciting is any effort to create a movement that captures the imagination of people and governments that this is possible. So AFR 100 came out of a big effort when the UN decade of restoration was announced, and then the bond challenge of 350 million hectares. And then, of course, Africa's contribution to this 350 million hectare global effort was AFR 100. African countries would identify their individual commitments towards a 100 million target. And that would be what each of them deliver. So the announcement was made, AFR 100 has been launched. And then we, as WRI and many other organizations, made the effort to make the political rounds. Kenya, what's your commitment? Ethiopia, what's your commitment? And each country made pledges towards AFR 100. That's why it's a political, country-led movement. It was exciting. Ethiopia made a pledge, highest one, 15 million hectares to restore. Kenya, 5 million hectares. Tanzania, 5.1 million hectares. And all of the countries, close to 32 now, that made a commitment to AFR 100 surpassed the 100 million mark. We already have started work in Kenya, in Ghana, and in the Rusizi River Basin, which is DRC, Burundi, and Rwanda, to bring some of these landscapes that are part of the AFR 100 commitment. And as we do that, so too the Sahel with a Great Green Wall, initiatives that are now grounding AFR 100 in countries, in landscapes, with communities. And again, following this restoration economy agenda, that the resources that we raise should go to the benefit of local communities, because they are ultimately the ones who will grow the trees and ensure that those landscapes are truly restored.
2: And are we starting to push back? I mean, I cover forests a lot. I feel like it swings a little bit in terms of, you know, reforestation outweighing deforestation. In terms of maintaining your optimism, are you starting to see the dial shift? Is the heart starting to beat a bit stronger?
1: I think so. I think it is. At least where we are, we're starting to see the restoration taking root. We're starting to change the narrative around restoration, that it's not just a cute thing to do. It's actually infrastructure. I have to tell you, I was at the Africa Urban Forum in Nairobi recently, and the Minister for Infrastructure from Rwanda stood up to speak. I thought he was going to talk about roads and he was going to talk about... No, he talked about how they're increasing the number of wetlands in Kigali as part of their infrastructure investment to ensure that the flooding that they were seeing, they've reduced flooding by 70% in the city of Kigali.
0: Because those wetlands, all the water can flow in, it soaks it up and it holds it back, doesn't
1: it? And channels it. You know, wetlands, my mother used to tell me all the time, the water comes here to rest. If you don't have it, it's coming to your house to rest. You know, where will it go if you don't have those wetlands? But getting our leadership to make those connections, when the Minister for Infrastructure can stand up and speak about wetlands as infrastructure, we're making progress. You just met with Mayor Aki Soya, a mayor who's made a commitment to restore and make her city a green city, a tree town. Those lighthouses are the ones that are going to see us through. And I don't know about you, but seeing what good looks like incentivizes more good. And so we are starting to see people say, why can't we do that? Sometimes you look at the enormity of the issue, it looks really big. But when you look at the lighthouses of what's happening, you know something is changing.
2: Thank you so much for joining us.
0: Thanks, Vanjira.
1: Oh, thank you for having me.
0: And thank you for listening. Don't forget, if you have a climate question of your own, you can email theclimatequestion@bbc.com. And thanks to Esme Stallard for joining me this week too.

0: The production team were Diane Richardson, Simon Watts, Mike Regard, Melanie Stuart-Smith and Tom Bricknell. I'm Jordan Dunbar. See you next time.
1: Do you know the indigenous name of where you live? Let's hear from Laverne First Rider. This ward is named after a migration pattern.
2: Ibikwukanipiotsi is Blackfoot and means the northern migration of the bison for calving season. It was known that bison would migrate up to 300 kilometers north of the North Saskatchewan River to the safety of artesian wells to gather for the winter. This is where they would birth their calves, and in the warmer spring weather, the bison would begin their migration south again. The Blackfoot followed the bison to these northern wells, but limited bison kill. Traditionally, dogs were used to help transport belongings and lodgings. The Blackfoot traveled to secure resources based on annual weather patterns of the plains. This type of travel and harvesting in multiple places during the course of the year involve considerable planning and cooperation by all members. It was complex because larger bands separated into smaller clans for portions of the year and came together in larger groups for big events like celebrations and ceremonies. These cycles of union and dispersal were as central to cultural survival and renewal as was the acquisition of food and resources.

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2: You need something like a historical telescope to see the roots of the system we are in now. The capitalist phase in history, from my perspective, the capitalist phase is trying to somehow materialize the oldest ideas and utopia of patriarchy, replacing the dependency on women and nature by using technological development to build a new world, a totally artificial world, which would replace nature as such and women as such. And men have to be accustomed to see that life is here, that they are here, they belong to life, and so on.

0: Welcome to Wings, a series of news and current affairs programs by and about women around the world, produced and distributed by the Women's International News Gathering Service. Hello, this is Frieda Worden. For today's Wings program, I interviewed Professor Claudia von Werlhof of Austria.
1: Well, I'm Claudia von Werlhof, full professor for women's studies in political sciences in the University of Innsbruck since about 15 years now.
0: You have some publications?
1: Yes, a lot of publications. The last in English was There is an Alternative, Subsistence and Worldwide Resistance to Corporate Globalization. This was published in London.
0: I know that you're giving a paper at the Conference on the Gift Economy, and the listed title is Capitalist Patriarchy and the Struggle for a Deep Alternative.
1: Yes, exactly.
0: You talk about globalization, and you also talk about capitalist patriarchy. Are these the same thing?
1: Well, since about 5,000 years before our time, we have this phenomenon in history that we call patriarchy. From my perspective, patriarchy is the long wave of development, and capitalism is just the last stage of this patriarchal society. You need something like a historical telescope to see the roots of the system we're in now. And I had to do a lot of studies around it. And this is what people normally don't do. Even in the women's movement, the definition of patriarchy is something traditional, outmoded.

0: food it, which is going away now. And nobody has this view on the problem that says that patriarchy is the most modern phenomenon, and also technological development is related to patriarchy and capitalism. And the trick of the relationship between patriarchy and capitalism is that the capitalist phase in history, from my perspective, the capitalist phase is trying to somehow materialize the oldest ideas and utopia of patriarchy, replacing the dependency on women and nature by using technological development to build a new world, a totally artificial world, which would replace nature as such and women as such.
1: I mean, I can certainly see those elements just looking at even what we've covered in Wings. We've seen agriculture that's being developed where seeds don't reproduce, for example.
0: And this is why this whole ecological perspective on patriarchy is important, because it is mostly a system which is against nature and against a good relationship with nature, which is trying to dominate nature, dominate women, and transform them into a new system all over the world. And this is what I call a delusion. It is going to fail, the system, and this very strange phase we are in now, this neoliberal globalization phenomenon, is leading to a collapse of the whole globe.
1: Wow. You said that socialism is also from the same root. I'm sure that there'll be some people who would object to hearing that. Would you say why you think that?
0: Well, because capitalism is oriented toward technical progress, dominating nature, power over people, money, etc. And you find the same elements in the Eastern socialist societies. But many people from the left are totally patriarchal in their attitudes, and they don't want to have this discussed. This is why one has really to see beyond these smaller historical periods. One has to look with a longer telescope.
1: Now, in your notes for this paper that we're talking about, the paper that's going to be called Capitalist Patriarchy and the Struggle for a Deep Alternative, you talk about a new definition of patriarchy as a war system with a Gnostic worldview, the outcome of the continuous negation of the principles of matriarchal societies. Mm-hmm. So can you talk about patriarchy as a war system and a Gnostic worldview?
0: The Gnosticism appeared some 2,000 years ago, before already the big patriarchal religions existed. But the Gnostic worldview stems out of a system in which already patriarchal domination and classes have come into being by wars. For example, Iraq now, the old Mesopotamia, was one of the first big patriarchies in history, from invasion by outsiders who stepped into the Mesopotamian region and took over. And after this system had been established, we call that despotism in history, the reaction of the people was this Gnostic worldview that says that the world is bad because there's so much violence and war and exploitation all around. And we have to relate to the better world, which is another world, that is afterlife outside the real world around us. So I think people were confused, thinking that war and patriarchal social relations would be necessary and naturally there forever. They couldn't see the alternative anymore and didn't want to have to do with this world. So we are suffering from this same Gnostic worldview until today. And it is something like justification of the war against nature, women, and other cultures, to say that the more important things are beyond, are on the other side of life, and what is occurring here is not important. So this is what leaves us with the problem, what to do with this violence we are in this patriarchal world.
1: Let's talk for a moment before we move on about what to do with the violence, about what are these principles of the matriarchal societies that you mentioned are being negated by the patriarchy, the war system, and the Gnostic religious beliefs.
0: Well, I think matriarchal societies, in principle, were the outcome of a long historical development of living in harmony with nature and trying to make the best out of it. And seeing nature as a holy thing. Nature is holy and all life is related. And from this perspective, people invented totally different social relations than those we have today. No problems between gender or problems between classes. I mean, this would have simply undermined the survival of these societies as it does today. It undermines the survival of our society too. But the older societies had a totally different worldview. You can see that still in living matriarchal societies that still are there. And there are even new matriarchal or quasi-matriarchal societies. But we had this Congress on Matriarchal Studies in Luxembourg, the first one. And there were people from all over the world, for example, from Southwest China or from Northeast India or from North Africa. They're still matriarchal societies. And they explained how they live and how they really are in harmony with their surroundings in contrast to us.
1: So would you say that this is also the same thing or a similar thing to the gift economy?
0: Yeah, the gift economy tries to step out of this exploitative system, and not only of exploitation, but also of exchange as such. The whole idea of giving and not of taking is very important. And I mean, the whole world is full of examples of older societies, of contemporary societies. And even in our days, mothers, for example, are giving to the children, for example. Without giving, there would be no life. It's a little bit similar to what we call subsistence economy, where the perspective is a good life for all and not an exploitation of anybody. So an egalitarian society in which people try to live good with one another and not on cost of others. This is an extremely different idea. And I think this gift economy idea is the most radical way to say what has to be different in a new society, in a new economy. Because she says, although Genevieve says that...
1: You're talking about Genevieve Vaughan, who wrote that book on the gift economy.
0: This forgiving. Mm-hmm. She's organizing the conference. Mm-hmm. And it is like, with exploitation, it's like being pregnant. One cannot be pregnant just a little bit. You cannot just exploit a little bit. But it's exploitation or it's not exploitation. And she says one has to return to such a worldview. And this gift economy is already occurring, only that we really do not look at it because we don't have the concepts to see it even. It's matriarchy as a second culture within patriarchy, because the matriarchal societies were the normal case in the world. And then they have been invaded by warriors. They have been transformed into patriarchal societies. But still, everywhere you have matriarchal social traditions and relationships, for example, between mothers and children, or between people who love each other and between people who are giving to each other. These are all very old traditions. And they still exist within patriarchal social relations because they are the real fundament of human history. And they have been transformed, they have been negated, they have been destroyed, etc. But they all come up again somewhere and somehow. And I think we should look at that and take it seriously to define the way where we would have to go into another society. This is what we will have to do in a really short run. I think this whole globalization experience is going to be a failure. And within a few years, many people in the world are already in this situation. But also we in the North and in the West will have to think about and to do something about totally new social relations in the society. So if not, we wouldn't survive it anymore.
1: Now, you refer to a lot of different alternative movements, but you speak about two fronts for alternative movements. Would you say what the two fronts are?
0: Yeah, what we call the two fronts. It is the one is we have to defend the life, our lives, against the system which wants to exploit us, which does away with us. I mean, you can see it in neoliberal politics with, for example, this WTO, the GATS, the General Agreement on Trade in Services. These projects are really doing away with the life of many, many people on this globe. So they will have to defend their life against privatization, for example, of the last resources. This is one front. And the other front is one has to face a possibility to build a new world. And this is why I say it's needed a deep alternative. Deep means deep in history, deep in recognizing that it's not only an economical problem, it's also a political one, it's a technological one, it's an ecological one, etc. Of course, they're all related to each other. But we won't do with just considering one of the problems. We have to see how we can have a new relationship with nature, a new relationship between the sexes or genders, with the different generations, a new politics, which is on an egalitarian level, etc. So all this will be a big effort we have to make to get to that new society, because if we don't do that, we will fail again. We will just fall back into the old trap of the system, and this wouldn't do in the long run.
1: Why do you think that these kinds of movements are more successful, as you say, in the South, or more dominant in the South than in the North?
0: We have studied that many years. This whole alternative movement started in the South, in the so-called ex-colonies or in the dependent countries in the third world, etc., because these people have never been integrated, not into the system, but into the positive sides of the system as we have been integrated into it. So they have another interest, they have other experiences, and many of them have even still other traditions they can relate on. Because we in Europe, for example, we have forgotten everything about former matriarchal social relations we had here in Europe too. This is the old Europe, really. And this is totally destroyed, more or less. But for example, in the US, you have the indigenous tradition, and people can relate to that and can do something about it, or like the Zapatistas, for example, in Chiapas, in Mexico. They have this, what they call the deep Mexico. So this is the old Mexico in which thousands of years the people lived in practically matriarchal social relations. And we in the North, as we have gone through industrialization, we have lost most of our traditions. We have lost anything which reminds us of the second culture, the second matriarchal culture within. We don't discuss that. And people still believe and are very faithful in that the whole system will survive and they will have their career, etc., etc. And they are not very sensible, for example, for the question of ecological destruction. For example, if you see that the World Bank is starting with the deforestation of the Congo, imagine this will be the last catastrophe for our climate, and it will destroy one of the last forests, large forests, old forests in the world. Many people don't feel that because they're not living in the Congo. So they say, well, this is somewhere else. They don't feel that this is a global phenomenon and they should react on this whole thing. So many of them are still very idealistic, very hopeful. They don't see how dramatic the situation is already. And therefore, my experience is that here in the North, even in the critical movement against globalization, people are split and they think they would maybe a reform would be good or sufficient, or that they would come to power. And then, the old game. And the relations we have now here in the North are already destroying wealth and welfare of the people. And many of them don't see that. They don't see how this is really working. and that it

0: it doesn't make any sense to trust into the system anymore. So it is hard for these people because we have had so many advantages, you know. Of course, there are people who had advantages don't want to lose them or their privileges, etc.
1: Right. So we're going to be the last ones to say...
0: Would understand, exactly.
1: Yes, yes. Mm-hmm. But, all right, so now we'd like to feel somewhat hopeful about the survival of humans and the possibility of moving toward back toward a matriarchal relationship with nature, what you call a matriarchal relationship, which means being in harmony with nature and with each other.
0: But from the word, it means in the beginning the mother. This means matriarchal. It stems from arche. This is a Greek word. This is beginning, uterus, even where the mother starts a new human life. And nothing else is said by matriarchy. It's not women's domination or something like that. It never existed in history. So arche really means beginning and uterus. So matriarchal society is the society in which mothers and children are in the middle of the society. And now in our society, in patriarchal society, they are really at the margins, really. And we have to think in a non-patriarchal way in order to understand patriarchy, to step out of the system, I mean spiritually, step out of the system and see it from outside like an archaeologist, so to say. So this is, matriarchy is also a concept, a theoretical concept, to understand the difference and from there to see where we have to go. Because from within patriarchy alone, we would never see where to go. Or within capitalism, I mean transforming everything into money. Everything is like money. Imagine the Congo woods are transformed into money. So this is it is mortal, it is fatal. So we have to prevent it from occurring. But from which perspective can we look at it to see what we have to do? We have to relate to these forests in a way. We have to ask them what we have to do for them so that we can do it. We have to take them seriously. We have to take them as living beings. Not only we are alive, they are alive too. And all that. So it is a real experience and it is a real adventure we have to step into.
1: Have you advice?
0: Advice?
1: Yes.
0: Well, experimenting with this different worldview. Experimenting daily and talking to others. We have to try out what it means. If we look at the world with matriarchal eyes and not with patriarchal or capitalist eyes, we have to look at it from the perspective of the tree, for example. We have to look at it from the perspective of the animals and the connectedness between us, all these beings. So we would have a totally different worldview. And from this point on, we would suffer when they are destroyed. We would suffer when the tree is cut, etc. This is what we have to experience, the passion for life. And the way how it hurts if life is destroyed, and it is destroyed everywhere. The whole production process is a destruction process in reality. But nobody does see it because people think that technical progress would lead to an alternative, would lead to a new world, would lead to a second nature or something like that. It doesn't. If they cut the trees in the Congo, they will never grow again. And this would mean that not only all these plants and animals are gone, and also the cultures within, human culture within, and the climate. So we will never, it is irreversible. And all that, to understand all that is only possible by making so many experiments every day. To what does it mean to look at it from this perspective? What does it mean to look at it from the normal perspective? And so what is the conclusion out of it? You can make a training camp out of it. I think that Starhawk and women like her did that, for example, in Seattle. And when they organized around the protests against the WTO conference, etc., they made such a training, such a spiritual training to know what to do. This is very interesting. And there are many groups who are in that.
1: All right, these things existed, right? I'm going to play devil's advocate here because it's a very scary situation. The matriarchy existed in Europe, say, and then

0: when the patriarchy slaughtered millions of women, right, who had that knowledge in order to impose their, what you call it, the illusion that they were in control and that they were at the center of things. But we still have these folks who are in control and at the center of things. Can we simply take the spiritual and intellectual ground out from under them and leave them with no constituency? Is that our best experiment?
1: I don't know if I really got what you said. I think I have to explain what I mean by spirituality. I don't mean esoteric or something like that. But by spirituality, I mean nature is not only matter, but it's spirit too. It is all together. And spirituality then means to see that and to relate to that. The living beings around us are speaking to us, and we are speaking to them. We have to reconsider to be conscious about that. And what women and children in matriarchal societies, that they are in the center, it means that life is in the center, life and not killing in our society. Killing and exploitation is in the center of the society. In patriarchy, always war has been in the center of the society. What men then developed as their culture. The culture is the care of how to kill and not the care of how to live and also how to die. I mean, death is a natural phenomenon, and we have to deal with life and death in a cyclical way, but not transforming death into killing. This is what happened in patriarchy. So we have to go back to the old wisdom that is still there. And this means that when women and children are in the middle of the society, it doesn't mean that men are at the margins, but that men are serving life and not killing and war. So they also serve life as women and children do too. And this is the difference. Is it what you wanted to know?
0: Yes, I guess the last thing I wanted to know was how do we convince that percentage of the men who don't serve life, or how do we deal with the fact that they're still there killing people and things?
1: Yes, in matriarchal society.
0: I mean, in this society, you may not have an answer. I'm not sure anyone does, but I'm looking for it.
1: Very difficult. I know that, for example, my students here, they're the young men. There are a lot of young men now in the last years, especially, who want to serve life, who try to develop a new identity around that. And of course, I mean, women have done so much in the last years, and the movement, etc. They have done so much for their new consciousness, but men didn't. Most of them have no idea what is waiting for them. And they, when they see, for example, that a society without domination, without classes, an egalitarian society, they cannot even imagine how this would could operate. They cannot imagine who they would be within an egalitarian society, because they are so accustomed to there is the boss and I have to obey, and after that I will be the boss and the others have to obey. They cannot imagine how this would be. So for them, they have a real identity crisis, or they will have, many have already, without knowing what it is. And so this can only be explained by seeing them as members of this whole natural interconnectedness of everybody with everything, so that they would find their place within that. They all have a place within it, but they don't see it because they don't have this idea of what nature around them is. So they don't find their place, they are homeless and so on, and they go out to for an adventure, and they don't see that the adventure is here and not out there. And there is no out there, there is no nothing. This nihilism in patriarchy is so important, and men have to be accustomed to see that life is here, that they are here, they belong to life, and so on. And this is what they have to learn. And they have to start, but very quickly, because they didn't do anything in all these years. And in my students, I have a lot of these men who now try to define themselves in a different way, relating to life, to nature, etc. And this is